0: repeat to that 2016 episode, the fight against Olympic Dam continues. And just this week, on Wednesday 1st of November, BHP, the company who is mining uranium and copper at the site, held their annual AGM. Uncle Kevin Buzzacott, Arabana Elder, who you'll hear later in the show from The Lizards Bites Back, Uncle Kevin released a powerful statement to be shared at the BHP AGM. He's currently living back on country, Arabana country, at Finniss Springs. And to begin our show, I'll feature some audio taken just in the past few weeks by Decolonize Mob, who are sharing videos of Uncle Kevin to Facebook. And Uncle Kevin is speaking out from the veranda of where he's staying, from walking around country. And you should definitely check out the original videos by looking up Decolonizing Mob on Facebook.
1: Uncle Kevin here. And can I tell you a story? Okay, I'll tell you the story. What's happening now, right at this present time, this change, this big change is right on us. And it's everywhere. So people are feeling down, people are feeling something going on, and it's really big. Nothing's bigger. We're growing a big seed here. We are, a big transformation is happening. We were one time, one people, one land. One people, one earth, and it's going to be the same. The other thing I noticed since we've been back here is some of the birds have been back, and some of the animals back, creatures are back. They know. They're like us. They're wanting. They're hungry. They're starving for what this life. And it's not a competition who's got the most miserable problem or most pressure or what country's doing what and not all that. We're all hanging out for peace, and that's what we're going to go. So it's up to us to become like messengers, runners, talkers, videos, whatever. We come across sites, sacred sites, special places that's been destroyed, and it gets you, it just bloody kills you. And even some of the trees back this other way, big gum trees, they're all gone because the water, that the water thieves have taken, and that water is meant to be for here, for us and animal usage, not for what they're using it for. Probably all right for town, people in town, but it's not for that. They're just over greedy people, filthy people. And once it goes there, once it goes over there, it's just dead water. It becomes toxic, kills everything. Not a, that Olympic Dam, uranium mine, I keep saying, it's not a baby food. It's not a food salad factory. It's the bloody, totally the opposite. And they get all their guns and everything out of it and everything else. Kill. We can't lose track of what we're here for. That. We've got to take care of that. That's what we all been born with. With special gifts from our nanas and papas and all the old people, our ancestors. Look after that old country and look after each other. It don't take much. It's only a bit up here, that's all you gotta use a bit of that. And you gotta have a bit of this.
0: 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You've been hearing Uncle Kevin Buzzacott, Arabana Elder, speaking on country in October 2023 from Finniss Springs. And that audio is from videos by Decolonize Mob, which can be found on Facebook. I'll now return to a 2016 episode to turn our ears back to the Lizard Bites Back festivals, which were protest festivals by the Olympic Dam uranium mine that Uncle Kevin and many others continue to resist to this day. I think you'll find listening back to those events really inspiring, so stay tuned.
1: Now, I tried to get away from Crunchy, but boy, she's good. 3CR reporter, all the mob down in Melbourne, you're really missing out on the big show up here at Roxbury. We've got the Gates of Hell. We've got top musos here. As you heard, some playing there, Crunchy's going to play it to you, mob. Melbourne, you're missing out on the big thing. Sunshine up there, no wood, and look, this is the first time some of us ever been escorted, full police escort, into Roxbury.

Hello, this is The Radioactive Show, and that was Uncle Kevin Buzzacott speaking to me, Crunch, on day one of the Lizard Bites Back Protestival, which took place from July 1st to 3rd, 2016, on Kookatha Country in South Australia. Today's show will bring you sounds and voices from the three-day festival, where a few hundred people converged from around the country to camp at the Gates of Hell, the Olympic Dam uranium mine. Bradshaw co-producer Jem and I travelled to the protest from Melbourne. Our car was thoroughly searched by a police roadblock targeting protesters just out of Port Augusta, but despite their best attempts to defect the vehicle, we travelled on. Others didn't fare so well. A few cars never made it to the event, but despite the overbearing police presence of roadblocks, drones and helicopters, a self-sufficient camp, community and solar-powered sound system was set up amongst the sand dunes. On day one and two of the camp, we walked to the gates of the mine to protest. Tune your ears into the gates now.

0: But as soon as Cole was off the table, suddenly the South Australian government, the Premier, announced that there would be a Royal Commission into the issue of nuclear power. It seems almost like the government will do anything but consider a serious renewable option. It's there. The technology exists in other parts of the world. It's not untried. Why don't we use that instead of digging up yet more uranium?
1: As Riley explained, South Australia is facing two proposals for nuclear waste dumps. But I just want to say as well that this mine is a nuclear waste dump, and it's a leaky dump. Yeah. Current 400 hectares of radioactive tailings that will require isolation for several hundred thousand years. They also, by design, leak into the underlying rock and aquifer. By design, BHP's own documents show slightly increased levels of uranium in the aquifer, but their justification for that is it doesn't really matter because the aquifer's too salty for anyone to use it anyway.
2: I want to say to the people in BHP, you've got a nerve taking 37 million litres of water a day out of the Great Artesian Basin. Day because they pay water bills and they know we live in a desert and people here die of bushfires.
3: Yeah, what about that?
2: And they're taking water out of there like it's free for all and it's free to waste.
4: Yeah! Yeah! Water is sacred!

0: more detail to that. I'm sure a lot of you are aware of the history of this mine. But before it was owned by BHP, it was owned by a company called Western Mining Corporation. And Western Mining Corporation did obtain this land illegally. They funded a native title application for a tribe that wasn't from Uncle Kev's country, Arabana country, to get the water. And they paid people in grog and guns and cars. And people were killed in a tribal war that was started by Western Mining Corporation. So the blood is on the hands of this mine and the companies that have taken over it, and Western Mining before BHP. And we can't let them forget their crimes against humanity. And for as long as this mine is open, as Uncle Kev said this morning, then those crimes against humanity are still being committed. So that's why I'm so proud of all your mom coming out here. Tell them to shut this place down, and yeah, stop this nuclear cycle where it starts. Okay, a little story. 33 years ago today, the Franklin Dam was stopped. So it's a good day be here. Last night I had a dream, and the dream said, "You've done the wrong thing to let this happen." As in, us mob, the general population of Australia, to let this mine happen. But then the dream also showed a land that was flowing with water, and the clay pans were full of water, and everything is as it should be. So we stand at the dawn of hopeless and hopelessness, and we have to do something at this time. We have to really pull together as best we can to sort out all the issues that are prevailing us. That includes this place and what has emanated from this place, all the way through all the world and to Fukushima and beyond. All of us together need to connect and to respond with each other, and we'll do it. Kalia.
1: You're tuned in to The Radioactive Show and the rally at the Gates of Hell, otherwise known as the Olympic Dam Uranium Mine, located on Kookatha Country, next to Roxby Downs, South Australia. Another big protest festival at the world's biggest uranium mine has recently taken place, The Lizards Bites Back, following on from The Lizards' Revenge 4 years ago. Some of the voices you just heard were Jack, Nectaria, Izzy Brown, and finally Annie, who has been involved in the fight against the mine since it was first proposed in the 1980s. I had the opportunity to chat with Annie on the final day of the festival.
2: Yeah, I'm Annie McGovern. I live in Nimbin. I came from Nimbin originally via the Franklin to Roxby in 1983, and we stayed here in protest till the second blockade in 1984, from which we were ultimately evicted, and life went on from there.
1: Mm. Yeah. So you first were here protesting over 30 years ago.
2: Yeah.
1: How does it feel to be back here again and knowing that the mine's still going but also still resisting that mine?
2: It's been a progression. From 84, we then went up to the Mound Springs, up Albury Creek, where we did flow readings on the Mound Springs, etc., from the Great Artesian Basin. Mm. In that time after that, my family, which steadily grew, came back here periodically. The last time my baby danced in his sandhill when he's 7 years old, that was the last time we had access to where he was born. He's now 32, and so coming back here, I have been back a few times in various ways, but this time it feels like we have a real collective of very positive energy, and it is just amazing to be part of something that has gone on a generational scale, and where we have people of all generations here who are really conscious of the dangers of nuclear energy and nuclear war, and that we are trying to protect our country here, but it's for everybody across the earth, because where our uranium goes is into basically all the nuclear processes that are happening in the world today. Mm. And there is no way that anyone can categorically say that they know where Roxby uranium ends up.
1: Mm. And how is that, when the mine was first being proposed and created, were the arguments similar? It was in the Cold War context as well. What were your main sort of messages, or the, I guess it's also just the feeling of living on the land and connections to traditional owners. What were the sort of, what was the struggle built around back in the early 80s?
2: In the early 80s, Australia had a strong tradition of resisting nuclear power, nuclear proliferation, and uranium mining per se, both based on ecological grounds, on invasion grounds of Indigenous peoples' land, and also in the resistance to allow these materials to be used in war.
1: Yeah, so it's really amazing. I agree with you that this Lizards has felt like it's had new people who've come up for the first time, some who were here for Lizard Bites Back, and then that sort of cross-generational aspect of yourself being here and Uncle Kevin and some others who've been involved since the early days. Do you have, where do you think from here? Do you think there's a sort of a momentum building that eventually we will work towards shutting this mine down?
2: From here, the profile in the last few days about all the nuclear possibilities in South Australia, the lid has just been lifted off. So we have all the issues around the waste dumps pending. We have legislation changes potential in the South Australian government. There are lots of things that there is plenty of work for people to be doing in the next immediate period. The other thing too is that we have all the evidence, and we always have had, of all the environmental catastrophic things that are able and have occurred from the presence of this mine. We have just never ever had a chance to have a fair hearing, in the sense of where people actually look at these things in a realistic way and say, they don't just take the what's written in an EIS by a consultant who's been paid by Western Mining and then hence BHP to write what they want to write. We have evidence of environmental hazards, nuclear hazards, right across the board. It needs to be, the community, the society needs to understand that we don't just like to hassle. I mean, we'd actually all very much like to be getting on with our lives in the way in which we have chosen to do. This is a part of our lives because we see the dangers, and we see it for everybody. We don't just see it for our own personal families or the local environment per se. It's across the board. It's across all of Australia. And Australia has such high cancer incidences. We have a really foundering country, in the sense that ecologically it is really depleted. Like all the country right across is at its lowest ebb. It needs to be renewed and it needs to be revitalized, and things like this place are hazards for us all.
1: Well, thanks very much for taking the time, Annie, just before you're about to take off on this rainy day. It's quite a change of mood around the camp, sort of.
2: Well, it's great. For this country, rain is always good. And the seagulls came yesterday and they're here again this morning. So I'm very much hoping that once we're clear, it really buckets down.
1: Yeah.
2: Because if there's one way to stop the mine working, it is for rain, because rain just actually floods everything really well. But look, it's not a thing about trying to have a go at anybody or the workers here or anything in particular like that. It's just for people to understand that we've got to look after our country. We can't destroy it and we can't destroy ourselves. We've got to take a different attitude and start renewing, the place that we're living in and that we depend on for our survival.
1: Thanks very much for those wise words, and have a great journey home.
2: Thanks, we will.

That was Annie McGovern, reflecting on the many years of struggle against the Olympic Dam uranium mine on the final day of the Lizard Bites Back Festival in July 2016. We'll now travel back into the midst of the protest, to the road blockade, where we were able to occupy the main road into the mine for 20 hours. Listen now to Uncle Kevin Buzzacott, Arabana elder, sitting on the road in a camp chair, addressing the police above the sound of helicopters and wind.

0: you guys, and not the law. You got no authority. And if you just want to listen properly, we can tell you who the boss is, what the boss, who's got the authority. Myself and others, we've got 40,000-year-old authority and authorization. You guys have only been here a couple hundred years ago. Your law is not the law here, really. And all these people here have been invited here by myself and other elders from this land to come and help us and support us for this issue, to sort this issue out. And but if your decision is to keep on following that law, your 240-year law against our 40,000 years, like I said, these people got been invited here by the tribes, and even old people is not here. One of the reasons they can't come here is because they're old, and sometimes your scare tactics help frighten the shit out of them. They don't want to come here and get insulted and ridiculed by your lot. And they probably talked to the mob over the years, and it's always fall on deaf ears. And like I said, these people have got rights to be here, because they've been fully invited into being here with us, to share our culture, our struggle, and all of that. The whole thing is about peace. This is the thing within what we're missing. We're missing the peace. Also, people like myself and others are here. We got our bosses too. Creators, our people, story, country. The desecration that you mob do to the sacred sites, to the old place, is totally out of order. We never, creation, our ancestors, creators, have given us these places. And we've mastered them and looked after them and cared for those places for 40,000 years. And you mob come along. We're trying to explain to you, don't do that here. We haven't done it. We haven't made, dug up uranium and made bombs and desecrated sacred sites, because we can't. Because we're it. We're part of it. And that's why in the past, we've always tried to do rally and lock on and whatever else. Some of us even go further. We get arrested by you mob and tasered and lasered and everything else. And we have to do that because the common sense is not there. Your law doesn't understand the country law, looking after caring for the country. Your law is to destroy the country and rip out whatever you people have made as the gold, the money. We lived without money for 40,000 years, and without gold and diamond, because we had nothing. But people like us, that's why we've created passports. And I've told this mob before, if you haven't got a passport, you haven't been fully accepted, invited into this country, your law has got nothing against this. Yeah? This is our passports. These are our passports. And again, this is to try to create a better understanding. We've been at it for long, so I don't know how many times I've been at it. And so the world would be a better place if you mob would have listened to us in the first place.
1: 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Earlier in the show, I played current audio from October 2023 of Uncle Kevin Buzzacott speaking from Arabana country on Finniss Springs, and Uncle Kevin also sent a powerful statement to the BHP AGM just this week on November 1st. He continues to fight for his country and for the water, the millions of litres of water that get pumped down to the Olympic Dam uranium mine every day. 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I'm Emma Crunch. 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

0: First Nations children are currently being removed from their families at rates exceeding those seen during the stolen generations. This Tuesday, the 26th of March, is Sorry Day, and Grandmothers Against Removals in Victoria are holding a rally, starting at 10 a.m. at Preston Town Hall, corner of High and Gower Streets, Preston. 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
1: Set up the children away. 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

Hi there, this is 3CR Community Radio, 855 on the AM radio dial or at 3cr.a.au on the internet. And this is On Screen with me, Melinda O'Connor. This morning, we take a shortcut to an enjoyable cinematic experience when we check out the St Kilda Short Film Festival, screening from Thursday the 4th of June to Sunday the 14th of June at St Kilda Town Hall and other venues. And the festival will feature over 190 short films, and our first guest this morning is the director of the St Kilda Film Festival, Richard Sawada. Then we'll be looking at the films of the Hong Kong filmmaker Johnny To, who's been showcased at the upcoming Melbourne Cinematheque season, and we'll be joined by Adrian Danks, programmer at the Melbourne Cinematheque. Plus, our guest film reviewer this morning is Brian McFarlane, and he'll be talking about The Devil Wears Prada 2 and the drama. 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

0: Here's the long and the short of it. St Kilda Film Festival is Australia's longest running short film festival. It's happening from Thursday the 4th of June to Sunday the 14th of June, with screenings, special presentations and industry events across venues including Palais Theatre, Astor Theatre and St Kilda Town Hall. For 10 days, St Kilda will become a focal point for film lovers and filmmakers. Richard Sawada is the director of the St Kilda Film Festival and I'm delighted that he can join us now. Welcome back to On Screen, Richard.
1: Thanks so much, Melinda. I can't believe it's been a year.
0: I know.
1: It's insane.
0: Just as well we have calendars, eh?
1: That's it, but we might as well be waking up the next day. It kind of feels like that too. You know?
0: Groundhog Day. Well, Richard, congratulations to you and your team on the 43rd St Kilda Film Festival. There's 43 years gone there. Not that you've been with every one of them.
1: Yeah. Look, thanks so much. And I do have to say it's a team effort. This year, we took a little bit of a departure in the programming of the festival because usually, like, I watch everything. But we have a panel also that looks at things as well. But this year, my comrade James Shutt at the City of Port Phillip did a really good amount of programming. I was engaged doing the St Kilda Festival, the big music festival that the City of Port Phillip does. So I was kind of juggling both the St Kilda Film Festival and the St Kilda Festival. So it's kind of much more of a team effort this year, which is great.
0: Yes. Well, you've lined up over 190 short films. And this year was your record-breaking for entries to the St Kilda Film Festival.
1: Oh, Melinda, it was incredible. Like the probably the last 3 years, they've every year has stepped up with the amount of films that we get. And, yeah, this year we got about 960 that was sent to us. Mm. I know, and all Australian short films. It's just, it's phenomenal the amount of work that is being done in by new and emerging filmmakers and coming out as short films. You know, it's like, so I'm really glad that I didn't have to, like, 960 films is a lot to watch.
0: Yes.
1: And I'm very happy that other eyes are on them as well.
0: Yeah, definitely. But all of those films, that's very promising, isn't it, for our emerging film scene? Well, it's not an emerging film scene. It's there already. So the St Kilda Film Festival night has to be one of the largest film opening nights anywhere, I think. It's on Thursday the 4th of June. What's your curatorial approach for a short film festival opening night, Richard?
1: Oh, look, it's probably the same for any film festival in many ways, but it's a potentially a little bit harder with the short films because, like, let's say the Melbourne Film Festival, you're going for a feature film, and, you know, you have one statement to make. With the St Kilda Film Festival, we have, I'm going to take a stab and say, about seven films in the program, and, you know, with that, we have to really try and show audiences the diversity of the program, you know, and that's like with action and horror, First Nations films, drama, animation, and documentary, and a whole lot. So, and queer films too. So we've got to really give a really good tasting plate to the audience. But, you know, James and I and other people involved in the programming of the festival, we don't kind of play safe with them at all. We, you know, it's like, okay, this is look at how, not hard necessarily, but look at the strength of these films. And so we don't kind of bland it out for everyone to have a thigh slapping good time. It's like much more like, look at the quality of these things. And some of them are high risk in that respect. So we throw it at the audience in that respect. But ultimately what comes out, and I get this every year, people come up to me and go, wow, that selection. You know, that's what we go for, is that, like, oh, wow, that I wasn't expecting that. Mm. So that's the kind of the heart of it.
0: Yes.
1: And audiences are really up for it too, you know. It's really great to be at the Palais, which is such a beautiful theatre. And, you know, 2,000 to 2,500 people in there looking at these films. And for the filmmakers, it's such a buzz. And it's really great.
0: And then they can celebrate afterwards at the after party.
1: Oh yeah, yeah. We have a big party at the St Kilda Town Hall, which is just down the road from the Palais. So we've got all these buses, and we cram everyone into the buses, and off they go to the town hall. And it's a hoot, actually. It's lots and lots of fun. And at the town hall, that's kind of our central venue for the festival throughout the festival. Although, as you mentioned, we're doing screenings elsewhere, but we turn the town hall into a really, really great cinema. It's all couches and, we have a bar in there. The sound is brilliant. The picture is very, very powerful. It's very comfortable. And people are really super surprised coming in at the scale and the quality of the projection and the experience. Like, we put a lot of thought into the experience. And we have live music and that sort of thing happening at various times. Lots of talks, like Q&A after every screening. So we're constantly exploring the presentation. You know, how far can we push the presentation to deliver an experience that goes well beyond what you would ordinarily see at any cinema, art house, or otherwise.
0: Yes, it'll just be a marvelous opening night. And are there tickets left if people want to still buy some tickets?
1: Oh, yeah, there are tickets left. So they can just go to the website and away you go. We do have like a limited number of tickets for sale for the opening night, but there are still tickets for sale. I would probably say, I'm looking at the calendar now, I'd probably say a week from now you'd be pushing it, but now you're in a good position.
0: And that's wonderful, isn't it? 2,500 people in the Palais Theatre. It's just going to be a great night. Now,
1: it's phenomenal.
0: It is. One of the key aspects of the St Kilda Film Festival is the Top Shorts competition, which is an Academy Awards qualifying event.
1: Yeah, it is. The animation category and the best short film category, we run an awards a night at the end of the festival. And the winners of the best short film and best animation go into qualifying status for the Oscars. That doesn't mean that they're in for the nominations or anything like that. I mean, for the filmmakers, they've got to do a lot of hard work to elevate themselves. Obviously, the competition's international, to elevate themselves to a point of being noticed. I mean, there are tens of thousands of films. So there's a lot of work there, but it's a real opportunity for them and a real buzz. And, of course, it happens. And Adam Elliott is the perfect example, winning for Harvey Crumpet, which screened at St Kilda.
0: Oh, fantastic. Now, let's look at some of the program. It's great to see that there are two program sessions just for Victorian filmmakers called Made in Victoria. And you say that Victoria's film scene is thriving.
1: Oh, it most definitely is. Look, Melinda, there's a lot of people who are film fans and, you know, watchers of what's happening in the industry. There's a lot of talk around what's going on in the Australian film industry, and is it, you know, it's box office wise, it's kind of flat. And you know, what do we do? What does the industry do? How can it reach audiences in different ways and that sort of thing? But I have to say, when you look at the short films, particularly, I have to say, from Victoria, because they have. Victorian films have a different kind of edge to them than other films from around the country, and that's not dishing the other films from around the country. Like, each state really has its individuality. But Victoria's got some real bite to it. And when you look at the short films that are being produced in Victoria out of the VCA and largely independently, it's like there is no problem here. These filmmakers are really going for it. And you know what, Melinda? It's when you look at feature films against the short films that are being produced, it's like it's interesting to explore the netherworld between the two. It's like what's happening in the transition between the power and the risk of the short filmmakers in transitioning into feature films, which are coming in for some level of criticism. But, you know, with the Made in Vic programs, we see it raw and new and really fresh. With filmmakers who are really giving it a red-hot crack. And those two sessions, the Made in Vic sessions, are probably two of our most popular. It's not surprising. You know, the talent across all forms, whether it's animation or drama or documentary, is really at a very, very high level. And I think audiences across the entire festival, you know, have an unusual view of short films. They think they've got to be, like, really funny and gaggy and really lightweight. And that's not short film, and it's certainly not short film from Victoria. They've got power, real power.
0: Mm. And that Made in Victoria program has two distinct sessions, both on Sunday the 14th of June at St Kilda Town Hall. And the first one is at 2:30, and the second, a lot of films, are at 4:30. That's the St Kilda Film Festival Made in Victoria session. And from local filmmakers to the rest of the world, and the St Kilda Film Festival program titled International Perspectives.
1: Yeah, look, this is a category that I brought into play a couple of years ago. Like, I think last year was the first time we did it, in that, well, there's two parts to it. One is that we do get a lot of films from filmmakers based in, living in Australia, set elsewhere, whether it be Timor or Indonesia or Europe or anywhere, really. Mm-hmm. In the travels of these filmmakers. And then there's another section of filmmakers who are Australian, but who are working overseas and living overseas, wherever. And, you know, we were getting a lot of inquiries from these filmmakers saying, oh, you know, I've got an Australian crew, or the producer and director and writer are Australian, but we've got, let's say, an American crew or something like that. Are we eligible? And it's like, well, you know, these films have an Australian eye on international context. Mm. It's like, why not? Mm. And why shut off opportunity for filmmakers, full stop, when it's so hard? So I thought, look, you know, let's open things up to Australian filmmakers living overseas, but we just don't include them in the competition of, you know, for that we do at the end, the awards at the end, but we give them an opportunity to screen. So the international perspectives has really, really worked, you know, in terms of the amount of entries that we've got, the interest we have, and the different kind of films. Like in the international perspectives program, what is remarkable about them is there's a different, especially the ones that are made in Europe, there's such an influence of European cinema in them, in the way, as you know, it's a broad brushstroke, but European cinema unfolds at a very different pace to Australian and American cinema, particularly, and British cinema too. So there's a real different meditation in the films, which I really, really love. And the photography, you know, is absolutely sensational. And when you combine that with the meditative nature of these sometimes remote landscapes in Tibet and, you know, various parts of Asia and such, there's a really, really different texture to them. And I think it's really important that Australian filmmakers who are not living and working overseas can see these influences and go, oh, wow, this is something to aspire to. And not necessarily leaving the country, of course, but it's like, this is a style that I like.
0: Mm-hmm. Yes, those international influences. Yeah. Now, St Kilda Film Festival is featuring a First People Showcase. Richard, can you tell us about this special event and the local and international success of the series Black As?
1: Yeah, look, this is curated by our First Nations curator, Fred Geisha. He spent a lot of time, as you'd expect, working on this project. He also programs the First Nations First music component of the St Kilda Festival too. So he's embedded in the creative output of the community from around Australia, First Nations community from around Australia, across a broad range of art forms. And the work that he's been doing with the St Kilda Film Festival over, even since COVID, has really, really grown. And it's turned into one of our flagship programs, really, I suppose, because he thinks in a really interesting way and is really involved in that part of the sector. So he's bringing down from New South Wales David Batty, the producer and director behind Bush Mechanics from the old days, and Blackadder as well, you know, TV series. I think it was on ABC. And so he's bringing David down to talk about the making of that series. Tasha James from the ABC, who's the First Nations archivist at the ABC, is also coming down and running that session. And through the rest of the program at the Professional Development Day, we've got a really, really strong social justice and First Nations element, talking about, you know, the protocols of working on country, whether it's in the metropolitan area or in the bush, and working with First Nations people in telling not just First Nations stories, but, you know, European-type stories too. So that's a really, that part of the program in the screening part and also the professional development part has really built a really, really great head of steam. And we're very proud of what Fred is delivering. It's really got a momentum, which is great to see. And the films, the First Nations films in the program more broadly, are really great. And it's so positive to see how they're changing, how the voice in the films are changing, and how the stories in them are really maturing, and it's really wonderful to see. And there's enormous amount of diversity across documentary and comedy and horror and drama and everything. It's very good.
0: Yeah, so it's right across the festival. But the First People's Showcase, Black Eyes, is on Saturday the 7th of June at 2:30 in the St Kilda Town Hall. Now, This next short film program is aptly titled Pride Without Prejudice, and it's the LGBTIQIA plus showcase, and it's screening at the Victorian Pride Centre.
1: Yeah, look, we love the Victorian Pride Centre. It's one of the beating hearts of Fitzroy Street in St Kilda. For those of you who haven't been into the Pride Centre, you really, if you're in the area, you really should go in and have a squiz. The architecture is really great. And they've got a super good little theatre out the back there. When I say little, we can get 120 people in there or so. So the Pride Without Prejudice, that's been running for a number of years now. It's one of our most popular programs, sells out very quickly. Tickets are selling really well for it now. And again, what we try and do with that program is, you know, the queer community and the LGBTQIA community are so, so supportive of not just the films and the filmmakers, but the community. So we, like I said, we run Q&As after every screening, and the Pride Without Prejudice screening, like I've run the Q&As at since we've instituted the program, and it brings everyone to tears, the filmmakers, the audience. Everything is so honest and authentic. So that program is made up of documentaries and animations, a little bit of experimental film as well, and, you know, a good heart of drama in it too. But there's no shortage of queer tales in that program and elsewhere in the program overall. And there's a really strong voice from that community, and has been for a fair while too. And, the films... And I think what it is, Melinda, is that the films are so close to the filmmakers. It's not, let's do this, let's do that. It's like, this is me here, right here talking to you. And that's that kind of rawness and the layers that are stripped away because of that are really powerful and really wonderful to see happening as an audience member. You know?
0: Yes, and Pride Without Prejudice is screening on Saturday the 13th of June at 3 p.m. at the Victorian Pride Centre. And Richard, in the time that we have left, each year the St Kilda Film Festival hosts the amazing Big Picture Film Development Day. It's on Saturday the 8th of June, and it's got 36 sessions with titles like AI and Filmmaking, A Better Future, Social Justice Representation, and the Diaspora of Filmmaking, and even one on skate video workshop. Can you tell us a bit more about the amazing Big Picture Film Development Day?
1: Yeah, look, we've been doing that, the festival has been doing it for years, And it was traditionally held at the St Kilda Town Hall. And a few years ago, just post-COVID, we started doing it at the JNC Academy in South Melbourne, over their two campuses there. And it's huge now. Like, when I say huge, last year we had 1,700 people attend. It's completely free. So we had 1,700 people attend. It's really great. We've integrated now a youth kind of component of it for people who are, let's say, at high school or exploring their, you know, kind of early options in the screen industry. So we're kind of embracing that. Making it free opens it up to everyone, including people just interested in film and the science of film. It's, they don't have to be filmmakers. So there's all kinds of things. There's 16mm filmmaking workshop. There's the skate filmmaking workshop. There is, like, as you say, a ton of panels, things about distribution and exhibition, the state of the industry, how to raise money, and you know, how to build networks in the industry and all that sort of thing. So it's really massive. We're very proud of it, actually. It's very, very high quality and so alive. And I have to say, Melinda, the filmmakers involved in the festival, and it's not just filmmakers who have films in the festival, they are just hungry. And the food that we can, I mean, it's an insatiable beast. We can just keep shoveling critical things at them. And the more we do, the more it's, you know, accepted, and the more they want it. So we really love that. It's so energetic. And everyone's there, you know, to learn.
0: Oh, fantastic. That's the Big Picture Film Development Day on Saturday, the 6th of June. And just in the few minutes we have left, of course, St Kilda is a hub for music. Can you just maybe point us to a few music sessions at the St Kilda Film Festival?
1: Look, probably the biggest one is the one on the Friday after the opening at the Astor. And we have PBS doing a live broadcast from there, 3PBS doing a live broadcast. And then we're showing a classic short documentary called Punk Line, which is about the music scene in St Kilda back in the day in the early 80s. And another documentary about called Last Drinks, about the closing of the Prince of Wales back in the day, Prince of Wales Hotel. That is selling. We've probably sold like 400 tickets for that already. It's absolutely going berserk. It's going to be a massive, massive night, I can tell you. It already is.
0: Yes. Oh, fantastic. And we should say you've got a free short film program titled Aging Disgracefully.
1: Oh, yeah. We often get like a really good contingent of films about aging and whether it's documentary or drama or that sort of thing. And a couple of years ago, when we were at the Alex Theatre, we put on a senior screen or a program dealing with, you know, issues of aging, whether positive or otherwise. And it was really, really popular. It was free. And it was really popular, and we thought, you know what, let's give it another crack. And so we're doing it again this year, and it's free, but the reservations are going really, really super well. It's like, oh, there's definitely a conversation in the community that needs to be had.
0: Yes.
1: Yeah, and let's do it.
0: Oh, fantastic. And that free short film program, Aging Disgracefully, will be on Saturday, the 6th of June at 2:30 at the St Kilda Town Hall.
1: Yeah.
0: Richard, how do we get tickets to the St Kilda Film Festival?
1: Go to the website. It's stkildafilmfestival.com.au, and you'll get everything you could possibly need there. A lot of sessions are really selling fast, though, so people should be getting on and having a squeeze now.
0: Yes, definitely. Richard, thank you so much for joining us again on Screen this morning.
1: Oh, it's a real pleasure. And look, say hello to Adrian Danks for me. He always looks like he's done something naughty when he's got that look.
0: I'll ask him about that. Thank you so much, Richard. Richard Suwada, the director of the St Kilda Film Festival, screening from Thursday the 4th of June to Sunday the 14th of June, with screenings and presentations and industry events, as you just heard, at the Palais Cinema, the Palais Theatre as opening night, Astor Theatre and the St Kilda Town Hall. Yes, coming up soon, we'll be talking about the Johnny Toe season at Melbourne Cinematheque with Adrian Danks.
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0: 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The Melbourne Cinematheque is a not-for-profit, volunteer-run film society which is dedicated to screening rare and significant films in their original format. Screenings are held at Acme, Federation Square, every Wednesday night for most of the year, and admission is by membership, which can be obtained by a short-term or yearly basis. And a three-week program of 35mm prints of films by Hong Kong filmmaker Johnny To will be screening at the Melbourne Cinematheque from Wednesday the 27th of May through to Wednesday the 10th of June at Acme. And it's titled No One Here Gets Out Alive, Johnny To Dancing While the Building Burns. Wow, that sound, just sounds fantastic. Now, the Melbourne Cinematheque is curated and administered by a committee of volunteers, one of whom is Adrian Danks, and he is the co-curator and president of Melbourne Cinematheque. Welcome to On Screen, Adrian.
11: Thanks for having me, Linda. I mean, that title makes me sound more important than I really am.
0: No, you are. Okay. And not only that, our previous guest, Richard Sawada from the St Kilda Film Festival, says hi to you.
11: And I would say hello to him too. He's probably gone by now.
0: Yes, so. Yes. Now, the Melbourne Cinematheque is curated and, has curated... Well, before we talk about the film screenings at the Melbourne Cinematheque, can you introduce us to Johnny To?
11: Yeah, well, I mean, we've run a lot of, well, quite a few Hong Kong seasons over the last 10 to 15 years. And we hadn't done Johnny To, but there was a reason. We probably would have done Johnny To before now, but Acme did a Johnny To program actually quite a long time ago. I always think, oh, it just happened the other year, but it was like, you know, probably 14, 15 years ago, something like that. So we've kind of held off on it a little bit. But Johnny To is one of those kind of key filmmakers who emerge, I guess, as part of the Hong Kong New Wave, which really starts to evolve in the late 70s, early 1980s. Filmmakers like An Hui, John Woo, Choi Hark, etc. And Johnny To is certainly part of that grouping, and he started making his films actually in the late 1970s, so quite a long time ago. But like a lot of those other filmmakers, including, of course, Wong Kar-wai, who he's definitely a contemporary of as well, he starts his work in television, and kind of, I guess, probably learns a lot about the process of making audiovisual work and also learns a lot about genre. Genre is a kind of key element of To's work. He's very much a genre filmmaker, particularly within the various iterations of the crime genre within Hong Kong cinema, including kind of the triad film, cops and robbers film, and a range of other things as well. But a little bit unlike, say, John Woo or Choi Hark, To has a significant, fairly significant career, some very popular films in the 80s and 90s, but it's not really until, I think, the mid-1990s that he starts to get significant notice internationally. And also his career really thrives in that period after the handover or hand back of Hong Kong to mainland China. Not that his films riff directly on that, but I think they kind of, you know, he really finds something of interest in what's happening in Hong Kong and the changes that are occurring at that time. And so the kind of key period of his career is from that mid-90s period where he forms his own production company, Milky Way Image, and then until probably the early 2010s. And it's an incredibly productive period where he makes, you know, on average between 2 or 4 features a year, some of which are very successful financially and quite a lot, number of which are very successful also critically and in terms of like the awards that are given to Hong Kong films each year. So he's also interesting because he does form his own production company and he does work within significant restraints, economic and kind of technical in certain ways too. And so he's a very pragmatic filmmaker on a level, as well as being very much a sort of styler.
0: Fantastic. Well, Adrian, can you tell us about how you approach curating the Johnny Toe season of 6 films at Melbourne Cinematheque?
11: Because I was going to say
0: because they're not in chronological order.
11: Oh, they never are. Let's be honest. We never run. Well, that's not true. If there's a reason for running in chronological order, we will. Like, we wouldn't show a trilogy out of sequence, for example. We might only show one of them in some cases, but we generally don't run the programs chronologically. And we do program also thinking, you know, in some cases, anyway, what might be the more well-known film or the more, you know, more popular film or the film that probably we feel like is the kind of got the biggest reputation of that particular filmmaker. We might run that first on a night, for example, or it might be a film we run second that we've run before, you know. So on the final night, we're running Out of Time last, which is one of Toe's kind of key films. But we did screen that quite recently, probably in the late 2000s, but not that recently at all. So when you introduced me at the start and the Cinematheque, I mean, we've had to revise that idea of, you know, the ideal of showing films in their original format because, I mean, many films now, we can't access a 35mm print of a film even that's made 60 years ago. Archives are quite, reticent of lending some of those out on some occasions. They're very expensive to import them as well. So generally, we do a mix of some 35mm screening and quite a lot of, you know, more recent digital restorations, because restorations these days are almost always only done digitally. But this is an unusual season for us, not unique, because we do run normally a few of these kinds of seasons every year, where every single film that we're screening is on 35mm. And also, this is a very unusual example too of an international filmmaker. All of the prints are local, so they're all from Australia. So we discovered that the National Film and Sound Archive actually had a significant, relatively significant stash of Hong Kong films and quite a lot of Johnny Toe's films as well. So there was about, I think, 10 or 11 there to actually work with. And there was at least 5, as we've programmed, that we thought these are kind of key works in Johnny Toe's career, particularly in that period I talked about from the late 1990s to the early 2010s. Which really is the key period of his career. Not that he has made a few interesting films subsequently. And we've also got one film from a local source outside of the archive as well. So that, in this case, and this is kind of unusual, because normally we get programs that we don't get them from one archive. They're from multiple different sources. But there was a nice program where we could actually fulfill our remit of showing 35mm, which we love to do, from local sources, which means it's a lot less expensive, because the key problem with running 35mm these days is just how expensive freight is internationally. So that was the key criteria in this case. It's an unusual program in that regard. We're running Spike Lee a couple of seasons down, and that actually has a couple of 35mm prints locally sourced as well. But increasingly we find it kind of difficult to do that. And so that was part of the logic behind this. And then finding or thinking about, you know, what films represented kind of key moments in that period of Toe's career, some of the most awarded films like Election, which won multiple films at the Hong Kong Film Awards. It also you know, got a local distribution as well, which is probably part of the reason that the print's actually here. I mean, all of these films were shown locally through the Chinatown cinemas as well. Mm. So, yeah, that's the logic. Mm-hmm. You know, we're showing, you know, a couple of films that don't fit the dominant paradigm of his work, such as Throwdown, which is a sort of, I want to say, martial arts film. It's more like a Kurosawa film in certain respects, or Running on Karma, which is kind of partly a crime film, but it also mixes over into comedy and other things as well. So that's part of the logic for this particular program.
0: Mm, oh, fantastic. Well, in the 3 or so minutes we have left, let's just look briefly at each of the programs. On Wednesday, the 3rd of... this Wednesday, the 27th of May, the two films, his one that most people do know, Election and Exiled. Can you briefly tell us about those two?
11: Yeah, sure. Okay, so, I mean, these are, you know, two films made quite close together from 2005 and 2006. I mean, both of them, like many of Toe's films, I mean, he does have individual protagonists, but they tend to be more group, kind of community-based works and also... I'm kind of going a bit off the question a little bit because there was something else I did briefly want to mention, which was, you know, Toe also made these films kind of often quite locally in a way. So I actually did visit his studio once, but he was there and introduced himself, etc. And it was fascinating because you actually saw that there are all these parts of the building that they'd used in the various films. So this is probably only 3 or 4 years after these two films were actually made. And I think it is parts of particularly Exile that I saw, like the stairwell. It was like, oh, okay, yeah, that's in that film.
0: Wow.
11: Or it's redressed in another way. So it's very like Jean-Pierre Melville, you can't go to his studio anymore because it burnt down a long time ago. But nevertheless, he redressed it in multiple ways, the kind of economic way of making a film, but in a very inventive kind of, you know, spatially kind of attentive way of making films. But so both of these films, I think, kind of reflect that. But, you know, Election, as I did say, is probably, you know, maybe a kind of prototypical Johnny Toe film. It is a kind of gangster film. As I said, it was shown at the Cannes Film Festival, which I guess is on topic for this moment in time in 2005. Mm, yes. And it won multiple awards at the Hong Kong Film Awards that year. So, you know, it deals in, you know, the underworld with corruption, with friendship, with betrayal, all of those kinds of themes that, you know, are pretty common in a lot of Hong Kong crime films. But I think Toe kind of refines that. And also, if you look at someone like a John Woo, who has those elements, but there is a kind of sentimentality, interestingly, that comes into... Toe is not a sentimental filmmaker. Yeah. He's a much more pragmatic filmmaker than that. And then Exiled is kind of another element or subgenre of that where it's about, you know, hired killers. Again, it's a fairly common trope in, you know, in crime film in Hong Kong, films like The Killer, Hard Boiled by John Woo, for example, but with his own particular Johnny Toe take on that material.
0: Mm. And Adrian, just very briefly, can you speak to the Wednesday 3rd of June program, Running on Karma, and Life Without Principle?
11: I can. I have to say, and this is one of the good things about the program, look, yes, for me and for all of us who do it, we do it for the love of it, but we haven't always seen everything.
0: Oh, right. Oh, good. So
11: it's quite common. It's quite common. Yeah. I mean, sometimes I've seen all of the films, but, you know, and it's a collective that... Yes. So some of us have seen some films, some of us haven't seen others. But I wouldn't want to just show films I'd seen. So I've actually not seen either of these two.
0: Oh, great. So that'll be everybody will be having a refreshing or a fresh look.
11: Absolutely. You know, we did the Hamaguchi season where I'd seen very few of the films, actually, quite recently. But Life Without Principle is an interesting... I'll go to that first because it's a latest film that we're screening in the program, 2011. So it's in the kind of post GFC sort of moment in Hong Kong. Again, it's part of a whole string of films that I guess are made in Hong Kong, but also elsewhere, that reflect upon, often a little bit indirectly, this kind of theme. So, as I said, I haven't seen it, but it is one of the most highly regarded of the Johnny Toe films from the last 15 or so years. And Running on Karma, it's a collaboration with an actor he worked with quite a lot, Andy Lau, who won, again, whatever you want to make of this, but he'd win Best Actor at the Hong Kong Film Awards for that particular particular film as a monk turned bodybuilder. Teams up with a cop, and he wears a muscle suit to make him look like a bodybuilder. Because if you've ever seen Andy Lau, bodybuilder isn't what I would really describe him as looking like. So it sounds a bit too whatever you want to make of this, but he'd win Best Actor at the Hong Kong Film Awards for that particular film as a monk turned bodybuilder. Teams up with a cop, and he wears a muscle suit to make him look like a bodybuilder. Because if you've ever

0: Johnny Toe a while back. This kind of particular kind of Buddhist themes around certain types of morality and ethics and spirituality that do run through some of these Johnny Toe films that kind of become quite prevalent in this film.
1: Mm. Oh, well, so, and then your next program of Johnny Toe is Thrown Down and Running Out of Time on Wednesday, the 10th of June. But, Adrian, you're going to be thrown down because we're running out of time.
0: Just very quick. That's always a good thing. It's always a good thing. It shows that, you know, at least I had probably more to say than you were.
1: So, very briefly, how do we get tickets to the Johnny Toe season of films at Melbourne Cinematheque, Adrian?
0: Sure. Well, you can do it a number of ways. I mean, increasingly, people just go onto the ACME website. And we screen at ACME, we collaborate with ACME, but we're, of course, we're an individual organisation, but we all do it for nothing. You go to the ACME website, you can actually buy tickets there. It's the easiest way to do it, and you can come in. You don't need to go to the ticket desk. But, of course, you can just join on the night, okay? So you can just turn up at 6:30, so half an hour. I turn up half an hour beforehand on Wednesday and just buy your tickets there. You'll get in. I say that. We've had a few sellouts, but I'd be pretty surprised if there weren't seats left over for this program, popular though it will be. Mm. So there are your two options.
1: Thank you.
0: And you can buy an annual pass, as you mentioned, or a three-week pass. We'll cover all the Johnny Toe seats.
1: Adrian, we really appreciate you giving your time up for being on with us on screen today.
0: Yes, it was lovely to talk to you, Belinda. Thank you.
1: Thank you. Adrian Danks from Melbourne Cinematheque, screening a three-week season of 35mm prints of films by Hong Kong filmmaker Johnny Toe, starting this Wednesday, the 27th of May. Coming up is going to be Brian McFarlane.
2: They're eyeing off an estate which is in perfectly good condition. It just happens to have bay views and a lot of open space.
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1: Dr. Brian McFarlane is a film writer and commentator, and Brian is our guest film reviewer this morning. Welcome again to On Screen, Brian.
6: Thanks, Melinda. Well, the first film I'm going to review, to other my surprise, was The Devil Wears Prada 2. Well, when I saw this in an unusually quiet cinema on an early Sunday afternoon, because it was the only film that fitted with my program then, I was amazed to find the cinema full with a very enthusiastic audience.
1: Hmm.
6: And this led me to recall my indifferent opinion of the predecessor Prada film of 20 years ago. I was largely bored by this, possibly because my interest in, let alone knowledge of, women's fashion could easily be accommodated on the back of a postage stamp. My one recollection of the earlier film is of Meryl Streep, an actress I've admired for decades, playing the severe boss of Runway Fashion Journal, who would respond to a knock on her office door without lifting her forehead, lifting her head, with a mere "come." Well, that's all I remember of that earlier film. But Prada 2 is made by the same director, David Farrell, and from a screenplay by the same author, Aileen Bosch McKenna. Also, the four main characters are played by the same actors who starred in the original Prada film. Streep is again starring as Miranda Priestley. Anne Hathaway is again Andy Sachs, former assistant on the magazine. Emily Blunt, Anne's former co-worker, Emily, and Stanley Tucci as Nigel, Miranda's right-hand man and the magazine's creative director. As well, there are several engaging new faces, such as Kenneth Branagh, Lucy Liu, and Justin Theroux, who had some interest to Prada too.

0: There's plenty to admire in the acting and in the visual splendours of the new film, in such diverse cities, settings as New York by day or night, or in the stunning vistas of Milan when a fashion week is in operation there and where several of the protagonists are there furthering their sometimes complex relationships. But however rewarding it often was to look at, I must admit to finding the ongoing plot confusing, and events and characters might have been a bit more interestingly connected. But I'll try to sort out the main narrative interests. I think it's true to say that it is essentially about working women and the challenges they face in negotiating their professions. The most important narrative element is the shifts in relationship between Andy Sachs and the somewhat icy Miranda Priestley, or Miranda Beastley, as she's once referred to, who is said to be modelled on the temperament of Anna Wintour, the famous editor of Vogue fashion magazine. Look, Andy has been laid off as a reporter, and 20 years after her original appointment at Runway, she is financially insecure. She's hired as features editor for Runway by the company that owns it, but she doesn't tell Miranda, whose position is no longer wholly secure and who is beginning to fear for the future of the printed word. The idea of online readership threatening the printed word is one of the thematic elements of the part of the film's texture, along with the potential of sexism in causing unwanted changes, unwanted by women anyway. The third significant female character is that of Emily, who plans to take over the running of the magazine and to fire Miranda, in the past having been unsupportive of Miranda's role. Oh, and so it goes on. Look, there's ultimately some feeling as Miranda and Andy come to terms with each other, and even a touch of poignancy in Miranda's having to deal with changes in her situation, even though she never really abandons the imperiousness that's always been a key element in her persona, along with a sense of fleeting warmth, though, in her concern for Andy's future. And there are also relationships with men, those played by Kenneth Branagh and Justin Theroux, but these are not allowed to get in the way of the women's professional lives or of the film's narrative as a whole, cluttered as it sometimes seems. And in the cast, which is the great strength of the film, Meryl Streep is as memorable and imposing as ever as the challenging Miranda. I mean, apart from some change in hair colour, the intervening 20 years seem to have made little difference to Streep's rendering of her. Anne Hathaway registers convincingly Andy's move to maturity and earns appropriate sympathy for her complex efforts to secure her future. And the third veteran of Prada One, that is Emily Blunt, makes a potent figure of the ambitious Emily who has reason to manipulate Miranda. And among the male performers, only Stanley Tucci makes much impression. He's less connected to the plot than he was in the past, when he had a more important role as Miranda's key helpmate. But he provides a quiet, firm male presence as compared with the other male characters. The film raises issues such as the possible future of journalism and the role of women in their working lives. And this gives it a somewhat richer context. But one of the film's chief merits is in Florian Bellhaus's cinematography, especially when the film takes us to Milan. The other film I want to talk about is called The Drama. I'm not sure what this rather broad title is meant to suggest as I come to terms with this somewhat bizarre experience. I don't mean that the film is unenjoyable, but that in genre terms, it has been a bit of a surprise. Written and directed by Norwegian filmmaker Christopher Borgli, it is, however, a wholly US production and largely filmed across a range of American states. It opens with an unusually long pre-credit sequence, or actually more than one pre-credit sequence, there are several, in which the basis seems to be laid for a conventional romantic comedy, or rom-com, as they say. A good-looking young man, Charlie, played by Robert Pattinson, enters a coffee bar and is instantly attracted to a beautiful young woman, Emma, played by Zendaya. And he makes efforts to talk to her, but she's deaf in one ear, and she also wants to get on with reading her book. However, they have clearly got together before we get to the next episode, before the title, because in another of these pre-title sequences, the two are found talking to friends. Mike, played by Mauritanian actor Mamoudou Assi, Charlie's pal, and Rachel, played by Alana Haim, about matters such as pub romances and weddings. Rachel's an old school friend of Emma's. Emma recalls a different sort of past that involves shooting, which will prove significant in narrative terms. But I think it is a bit arguable that this episode of people sitting and talking goes on a bit too long. The whole tone of the film, however, changes in two moments. The first, Emma throws up. And that's a somewhat rare incident in a romantic comedy, isn't it? And second on, crucial night together, she tells Charlie about an aspect of her past school days. And you wonder, has she been affected by racism? Zendaya is an actress of mixed heritage. How did she become obsessed with guns? And at this stage, a darker element has entered the film, so that it's no longer a predictable rom-com. And this response will continue throughout the rest of the film. There's a good deal of switching from time and place to other times and places, from happy situations to others. And this can be a bit demanding in narrative terms. But the two leads involved can give way to changing interests and the plot may sometimes seem confused, but Pattinson and Zendaya have enough grasp on their characters to maintain audience attention. We're led to wonder, though, how serious this relationship is to be. Well, when Emma's old friend Rachel reveals a crucial episode in Emma's past, if possibly needed some follow-up treatment that it doesn't get, involving a shooting event and a death. This is an episode that leads us to reflect on what this episode helps to explain about Emma's complexity. It may be a spoiler to say more about this, so I won't, but it may be disruptive. The wedding of Emma and Charlie occupies the last section of the film. Without going into a lot of detail now, it's enough to point to the elaborate preparations that have led up to the ceremony, to the arrival of guests, including Emma's father, who talks about her interest in weapon control and in drama. Are we at last getting some sense of this in the film's title? If you feel you may be looking forward to the wedding occasions leading to a happy ending that will wipe away the tears and other difficulties that have preceded it, well, that's not how it worked out. The speeches are by no means honeyed, and there are moments of violent eruption. Charlie's speech a disaster. The bridal couple make separate departures, leaving the audience, both the audience on screen and us, to wonder what can the future hold. And this is not quite the end, and all I can say is that a coffee bar is involved. The film may start to seem melodramatic, but it is saved from this fate by the performances of Robert Pattinson, who I remember came out to Australia in a film called The Rover. That's the only time I've ever seen him, but I was rather impressed with his performance then. And then Zendaya. They are both very good. He's a leading man who could weep and throw up. He also throws up, that is. And she maintains an enigmatic quality along with charm and vomit. In conclusion, I'd say, see it. It's worth the possible confusions. Thank you.
1: Oh, and thank you, Brian, for your two reviews then, just of the film The Drama and for The Devil Wears Prada 2. And I'm glad you got to see it in a crowded cinema. Thanks again, Brian.
0: Thanks, Melinda. By the way, I hope there wasn't any sort of echoing effect. I kept hearing an echo on the phone when I was talking, but did that upset your view, listening?
1: Well, not mine in the studio, but maybe we'll ask people to let us know, our audience listeners, yes. Let us know if that's the case. But thank you again very much, Brian.
0: Okay, Melinda. Thank you very much.
1: Brian McFarlane, who was our guest film reviewer this morning. And Radiothon is, our annual Radiothon is going to be happening on Saturday, June the 13th, and we'll have cinema passes that you can donate for. And a mighty thank you to IMAX for passes to see your choice of film at one of the biggest screens in the world. And thanks go to Cinema Nova for double passes. And they've got 16 screens, so you can imagine all the films that you can choose when you donate on Saturday the 13th of June to our Radiothon. And the Environmental Films Australia is launching a monthly film series. We talked to them last week about Enviro Film Club, where you can watch films and meet new friends. Enviro Film Club is starting tomorrow afternoon, Sunday the 24th of May, from 4 p.m. It's concludes at 6 p.m. and it's going to be in the back of the Champagne Video Bar, and that's at 318 St George's Road in North Fitzroy. And the German Film Festival continues till Wednesday the 27th of May at Palace Cinemas. And that's the show for today. And next week we'll be celebrating children when we see the films showcased in the Children's International Film Festival. And until next Saturday at 11 a.m, this is Melinda O'Connor wishing you a fantastic week. Coming up next here on 3CR is Defence of Government Schools.

0: Good afternoon, listeners. This is the Dogs Program. The Australian Council for Defence of Government Schools are here on the dot at 12 o'clock every Saturday to promote and to defend public education. And it's been a very interesting week, hasn't it? In fact, we live in very interesting times because there's been a lot of letters in the paper saying if you want to help disadvantaged children, then it's time you stop funding and overfunding private schools. So the message is actually getting through. The Australian government, of course, have been lagging and lagging and lagging on the state aid issue. But we at the Dogs don't. We just say no state aid for private schools and all state aid for state schools. But there are some very interesting people who are in there fighting. One of the best, of course, is Jane Carrow, who gets coverage on the ABC. Over to Dale and Andy as Jane Carrow and her interviewer.
1: Thanks, Jane. The interview. Jane Carrow reckons Australia is kidding itself about private schools. As Australia's private school enrolments continue to surge, Jane Carrow remains a vocal defender of public education. The novelist, feminist and social commentator first went to school at Frenchs Forest Public in Sydney's north, then later at Chatswood Public and Forest High in Sydney. Her recent essay, Rich Kid, Poor Kid, The Battle for Public Education, is a call to arms for public schools. What was your tuck shop order?
2: I would have two sausage rolls with sauce, a cup of chocolate milk and a custard tart.
1: That sounds so good. What was your favourite subject in high school?
2: English, of course.
1: Did you ever get in trouble?
2: All the time. I was naughty. I used to smoke around the back of the gym with all my mates. I was boy mad. I never stopped talking. I never really did much homework. I was there for a good time, as much as anything else. And I really only ever, and this is still true, put effort into the things that I like. I still do that. That would turn out to be quite a good life strategy.
1: What do you think is the biggest myth in the debate about public and private schooling in Australia?
2: That private schools are better. It isn't borne out in any way, and we've been convinced, really, by capitalism and by neoliberalism in particular, that the more you pay for something, the better it is. There are absolutely no statistics that say that because you sent your kids to a private school, they're going to do better in life. There's nothing really that backs that up that is substantial. We even know, for example, that more kids get into uni from private schools than from public schools. That's not surprising because they select their students and public schools don't. But those from public schools who do get into university tend to outperform their private school peers and are very much more likely to stay the course. They're much less likely to drop out. My favourite reason for that is it's probably a lot easier to go from one underfunded public institution to another underfunded institution, rather than going from some of those palaces of luxury to your average university.
1: People clearly believe it, though. There's a stat very early on in your essay about high school fees making the top five reasons for bankruptcy in Australia.
2: I think there's a great deal of change going on, and it's very rapid change, and people are frightened, and the private schools are very, very clever at selling on fear. I mean, there are two reasons that people make purchase decisions, and they are, like all decisions made, emotionally and then post-rationalise. The two reasons are hope and fear. Public schools, by their very nature, are actually about hope. They're about hope that we're a good, decent society, that every child can learn, that, you know, we're going to give everyone an opportunity. They were created in an era of hope. Private schools are about fear. They're really gated communities. And so they're about protection. They're about keeping your children away from bad things and influences and trying to protect them as much as you can against all the things that are going to happen to them. You'll hear someone who has chosen a private school over a public school say, for the discipline. Discipline just means that they can get rid of the kids that I don't like. Kids with emotional issues, behavioural issues, whatever it is, the private school can ask them to leave, and they know that the public school can't do that. The public school needs to actually work with those kids, because public schools owe a duty to every single child in Australia, regardless of being nice or supposedly not nice. And so I think it's really driven by anxiety and also by peer pressure. When parents, particularly in a particular area, choose a private school, they put pressure on other parents to do the same thing. The pressure comes from politicians as much as it comes from society in general to send children to private school. The idea that good parents send their kids to private schools, bad parents send their kids to public schools, has created this awful anxiety.
1: It is interesting that you raise politicians. I'm curious about whether you think that the tenor of this debate has been shaped by the fact that the majority of our politicians, and I suspect a decent chunk of our media class, attended private schools.
2: Certainly, well, and that's how you create a ruling class. That's really what we've done through our schooling system. We've created a ruling class. And yeah, there's a kind of oligarchy at the top of Australia. We don't like to acknowledge it. We like to think it doesn't exist, but it does. And it's made up of generations of hugely boys who all went to the same schools. So yes, unfortunately, most of them either went to private schools or sent their children to private schools. We've only had two prime ministers in the last, 50 or 60 years who have not sent their children to private schools, and those are Julia Gillard, who didn't have any children, and Anthony Albanese, who sent his son to public schools from kindergarten to year 12.
1: In the course of your research, or even just from conversations you've had, are there any points in this debate that you feel are fair enough, or that you'd concede to defenders of the current system?
2: Not for the defenders of the current system and the way that it is, but I can understand individual parents who have been faced with very difficult situations, particularly when their child has been the victim of bullying or something like that. I do understand that that's when you're going to do whatever you have to do to get your kid out of a really hideous situation. I understand. What really upsets me, of course, that I do need to point out that only some parents have that choice, those who've got some money. So even though I understand why you're doing it, I think it's beholden on you to remember that that is not an option that this system offers every parent or every child. And therefore, do what you have to do for your own children. But for God's sake, don't then leave the public system, as I've seen so many people do, and to justify your own decision and soothe your own guilty feelings, all lefties in particular do this, turn around and throw gasoline and a match into the public school you've left by disparaging it.
1: You've written that Australia has one of the most segregated education systems in the OECD, which is fascinating to consider at a time when we're having a national conversation about social cohesion. How does our schooling system play into this?
2: We slice and dice our kids in Australia, I think more than any other country, certainly, obviously, a kinder country, a developed country. We have the OECD warning us about our segregation according to social class, but we also segregate our kids by religion. We segregate our kids by gender. We segregate our kids by ability for all sorts of reasons. Even things like sporting high schools or performing arts high schools, those are all forms of segregation. So unlike the high school I went to back in the 70s, where just about every kid in the area went, and some parents were managing directors of companies and others were plumbers, and none of us knew or cared. Segregating students does not increase results, and it has very little beneficial effect on the kids who are all in the advantage school in terms of academic performance. But it has a devastating effect on disadvantaged kids who lose all their role models in terms of academics.
1: You've expressed some concern that private schooling has colluded with middle-class feminism. What do you mean by this?
2: Yeah, I have a complicated relationship with that particular part of it because I wish it wasn't true. But I also know that it is because feminism, as yet, is an incomplete revolution. So we haven't yet left behind the guilt that we feel around our mothering. And a lot of women, particularly middle-class women, will feel guilty about wanting to put time, effort, and energy into their careers. Private schools offer such a neat little thing you can soothe yourself with. Oh, I'm only working as hard as I do and as many hours as I'm doing this great big job so I can pay the school fees to get my kids a better education. That's another reason to say, oh, it has to be a better education. I make sacrifices to send my child to a private school, which you hear all the time, as if the implication of that is so unpleasant that public school parents don't make sacrifices. Is it really a sacrifice? Because what you're making is a purchase decision. And it's a bit like saying, we made sacrifices to live in this leafy middle-class suburb in this nice house, and we really should get a subsidy to do that because we're a better class of person.
1: What was your fondest memory of high school?
2: I'm going to sound like such a nerd, and I promise I didn't do particularly well in the HSC, but I actually think some of my fondest memories are sitting in my English classroom with Miss Frater and my fellow students discussing novels and talking about what we were reading. And particularly, and almost everybody else in my class hated it, but I loved it, Patrick White's The Tree of Man. I absolutely loved that book. We had long and really interesting discussions about what it was about, and ordinary people and the wife and the different gender roles that Patrick White might be writing about and all that kind of thing. I really think that I felt very intellectually stimulated by those classes. I promise you those classes are still going on in every public school in Australia, and I'm sure they're going on in private schools too. I don't think that the teaching in one or the other is necessarily all that different, but I think we have an assumption they happen in a private school and we can't believe they have it at a public school. But of course they do. She's right, you know. I had so much fun in my English classes. Back to you, Jean.
0: Well, congratulations to Jane Caro. We might disagree on a few points with her, but she's a great battler for public education. And now we're going to another battler for public education, Trevor Cobourg from Canberra. On his Save Our Schools website this week, he has a very interesting lot of information on New South Wales independent schools and how they enrol very, very few low-income students. And Trevor Cobourg, who used to work for the Productivity Commission, is a facts and figures man, and here are the facts and figures.
1: Thanks, Jean. New South Wales independent schools enrol very few low-income students. By Trevor Cobourg and published on the 17th of May. It is fascinating to see how independent schools and their lobby groups now resort to claiming they enrol many students from low-income families as justification for their overgenerous and ever-increasing taxpayer funding. The latest is the claim by Independent Schools New South Wales that they serve the needs of lower-income families. Catholic school organisations also make similar claims. The facts are that New South Wales independent and Catholic schools serve a very small proportion of low-income students, and only a tiny proportion of schools are disadvantaged. It is New South Wales public schools that serve the vast majority of low-income families, and nearly all disadvantaged schools in New South Wales are public schools. Moreover, public schools are vastly underfunded to meet the learning needs of these students, while independent and Catholic schools are very well resourced to meet the learning needs of their students. Nearly one-third, 32%, of students in New South Wales public schools are from families in the lowest socio-educationally advantaged quartile, according to data published by the Australian Curriculum Reporting and Assessment Authority, ACARA, compared to only 10% of independent schools and 16% of Catholic students. By contrast, 45% of independent school students are from the highest SEA quartile, compared to 22% in public schools. Also, a higher proportion of Catholic school students, 26%, are from the highest SEA quartile than in public schools. Independent Schools New South Wales also claims its schools largely serve below average income families. However, only 27% of its students are from the two lowest SEA quartiles, compared to 56% of public schools students. Some 73% of independent school students are from the highest two SEA quartiles. Furthermore, 81% of all New South Wales students are in the lowest SEA quartile attend public schools, compared to 7% in independent schools and 12% in Catholic schools. Disadvantaged schools are concentrated in the New South Wales public sector. In 2023, 94% of schools with more than 50% of their students in the lowest SEA quartile were public schools. Only 4% of independent schools and only 1% of Catholic schools had more than half their students in the lowest SEA quartile. Public schools also dominate other measures of disadvantage concentration. They account for 93.1% of schools with over 75% of students from the lowest SEA quartile and 89% of schools with 30% or more students from the lowest SEA quartile. One third of all New South Wales public schools are highly disadvantaged, with over 50% of their students from the lowest SEA families. Only 2% of Catholic schools and 8% of independent schools have such a high concentration of low SEA students. Moreover, 62% of public schools have over 30% of their enrolments from low SEA students, compared to 16% of Catholic schools and 21% of independent schools. Another measure of the relative burden carried by public and private schools is to compare the ratio of income per student in public schools to that in private schools, with the ratios of low SEA enrolments in public and private schools. If private schools had the same disadvantage burden as public schools, their low SEA enrolment ratios would be similar to their income ratio. This is clearly not the case in New South Wales because there are huge differences between the income and low SEA enrolment ratios. Total income per student in public schools is similar to the income per student in Catholic schools, but the percentage of low SEA students is 201% of that in Catholic schools. This indicates that the disadvantage burden in public schools is double that of Catholic schools. The burden for public schools is even higher relative to independent schools. Income per student in public schools is only 69% of that in independent schools, yet the proportion of low SEA students in public schools is 326% of that in independent schools. The claim by Independent Schools New South Wales that their schools mainly serve lower than average income families is false. They serve upper income families, with 45% of families in the top SEA quartile and 73% of families in the top two quartiles, and only 27% in the bottom two quartiles. The burden of disadvantaged students in independent schools is minor compared to that facing public schools. The claims by Independent Schools New South Wales are a classic deflection tactic. They use their small proportion of low-income students to defend their overgenerous taxpayer funding for their privileged clientele. New South Wales independent schools are overfunded at 102% of their schooling resource standard, and in 2026, according to official figures, these ignore substantial overfunding accrued by major flaws in the method of assessing their need for taxpayer funding that result in substantial overfunding. By contrast, New South Wales public schools are massively underfunded at 90% of their SRS after adjusting for accounting tricks that allow the New South Wales government to claim it is spending more on public schools than in reality. False claims by Independent Schools New South Wales must not be allowed to deflect from the urgent needs of public schools and disadvantaged students in public schools. Back to you, Jean.
0: Well, thank you so much, Andy. And I think it's time for a break. But before we go for a break, we'd like to remind you that we want to keep the Dogs on the air and we want to keep 3CR on the air. And the Radiothon's coming up. The Dogs are looking for about $4,000 to $5,000 for 3CR on the 13th of June. But now let's have a break while you consider your bank balance.

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0: Well, we hope you're still listening to the Dogs Program because we have a very interesting report from the Rationalist Society. A couple of years ago, the Albanese government, knowing that people were a bit restive of how religious societies are charities and they get exemption from taxation. And there was a report about the question of taxation exemptions for things called charities. And the report's been down for some time, but the Albanese government, in its own way, is dragging its feet. Let's hear about it, shall we?
1: Thanks, Jean. RSA urges federal government to act on religious charities 2 years on from recommendations. The Rationalist Society of Australia has again urged the federal government to get on with reforming religious charities to restore public confidence in the nation's charities system, noting it has been 2 years of inaction since receiving key recommendations. In a letter to the responsible Minister for Charities, Andrew Lee, this week, the RSA asked whether the government would formally support the Productivity Commission's 2024 recommendation to remove basic religious charities, BRCs, from the nation's charity system. 2 years ago, on 10th of May 2024, the Productivity Commission handed the government its report from its Future Foundations for Giving inquiry. Typically, governments table their responses to such reports in the Houses of Parliament, but the Albanese government is yet to do so. Among the recommendations, the Productivity Commission called for the removal of the BRC category from the Australian Charities and Not-for-Profits Commission, the ACNC, Act 2012, so as to enhance regulatory consistency and public transparency. The Productivity Commission said it could not identify a policy rationale that justifies retaining BRCs. BRCs, organisations with charity status for advancing religion, enjoy exemptions to the governance standards and financial reporting requirements that apply to all other charities, even to some religious organisations that do not have the BRC status. The Productivity Commission also recommended removal of deductible gift recipient DGR status for religious education activities in government schools and all activities for the purpose of advancing religion, plus removal of DGR status for school building funds, as donations to such funds overwhelmingly benefiting the wealthiest, mostly faith-based private schools. As the RSA reported in September last year, Senator David Shoebridge sought answers from the government on who was tasked with working on a response to the report and why it was taking so long. In his letter this week, RSA Executive Director Cy Gladman said the government needed to adopt the Productivity Commission's recommendations relating to BRCs to help restore public trust and confidence in the charities system. He urged Dr. Lee to also listen to the charities regulator, the ACNC, on the issue. On several occasions in recent years, the ACNC has publicly stated that the exemptions for BRCs may be reducing public trust and confidence in the charities system. Last year, in a submission to the Victorian Parliamentary Inquiry into Cults, the ACNC said that the differences between the obligations of BRCs and other charities could impact the public's trust and confidence in the charity sector. The ACNC added that some religious charities' exemptions to reporting requirements and governance standards significantly impacts its ability to act when public concerns are raised about charities. According to ACNC data from last year, Australia has 13,872 charities registered for the purpose of advancing religion, with 7,742 of these being charities self-identified as BRCs. Although it has not tabled its full response to the Productivity Commission's report, the Albanese government has been announcing separate policies in response to the inquiry. In response to Senator Shoebridge's questions last year, Treasurer Jim Chalmers said the government had agreed to remove the condition that a gift to a DGR gift be valued at $2 or more before the donor may claim a tax deduction, and align and increase the minimum annual distribution rate for public and private ancillary funds. Upon the public release of the Productivity Commission's report in mid-2024, Dr. Lee swiftly rejected the recommendation that DGR status be removed for school building funds. In a speech in 2024, Dr. Lee said the government would be taking its time to respond to the report, as it wanted to allow a reasonable window for a direct conversation with the sector as we consider its recommendations. Religious lobbyists responded angrily to the Productivity Commission's recommendations, describing the independent research and advisory body as having a clear anti-religion agenda and as having mounted a direct attack on faith communities. Back to you, Jane.
0: Well, thank you very much, Andy. And now we have another report. It's actually a very sad report, really, because it's about how a very well-known Roman Catholic order has avoided at all costs using our money probably for legal costs to stop paying the victims of sexual abuse. Let's hear from Dale.
2: Thanks, Jane. This article is from the Saturday paper by Judy Corton. The Marist Brothers' Cruel Treatment of Abuse Victims. Despite vowing to support those who had suffered sexual abuse in their institutions, the Marist Brothers are uniquely aggressive in using the law to crush accusers. Some things are so wrong, so indecent, so shameful, they demand an exposé. In March last year, I wrote a piece for this paper about the High Court case of Bird versus DP, in which the court agreed with the Catholic Church that priests, brothers, and nuns were not employed. This decision, warmly embraced by the church, created profound injustice for thousands of victim survivors, in that they could not sue the church for the lifelong harm caused by being sexually assaulted as children. In February, the High Court handed down another decision that in many ways superseded Bird versus DP. In the case of AA versus the trustees of the Roman Catholic Church for the Diocese of Maitland, Newcastle, the High Court found the Catholic diocese had breached what is called their non-delegable duty of care to prevent harm to a child. Contrary to the impacts of the Bird v. DP judgment, this decision makes it much more difficult for an institution to fight liability in institutional abuse claims. As a result, many institutions, especially the Catholic Church, are using the worst parts of the law to crucify victims of childhood sexual abuse and physical assaults. One group has been particularly vicious in fighting compensation claims, the Marist Brothers. I would have acted for more than 40 survivors of Marist Brothers abuse, says Laird MacDonald, a principal at Rightside Legal. I think they fight cases in a way to make it harder for survivors. There is a disconnect in the way they approach a case, which can feel like a scorched earth strategy where nothing is admitted, and their public statements where they say they want to help people wounded by abuse. The Marist Brothers continue to support individuals who've been convicted of sexually abusing children and then get their lawyers to write a letter threatening to take the house of a survivor. Their actions speak louder than their words. Angela Cedrini's Legal, which frequently represents abuse survivors, has the same story. Our experience with the Marist Brothers is generally negative. Their conduct, in our view, is one of the worst in the abuse space. Some of our clients have expressed that they feel that the Marists use the litigation process to wear them down so that they settle for less than their claims are potentially worth. Whilst we recognise that the adversarial legal process is a blunt instrument in abuse cases, we regularly deal with defendants who have a much more trauma-informed approach. In reality, there is no truth or transparency. The Marists have instead become the most vicious denomination in using the law to defend their financial interests, protect pedophiles, and hurt survivors. Recently, I had a client who was abused in a Marist boarding school in the 1970s. One of the men who abused him is a convicted pedophile, but the church still fought his claim for compensation. Our client was adopted, and the school where he boarded was chillingly violent. It severely traumatized him, leaving him isolated, psychiatrically injured, and highly vulnerable. At the age of 70, he has been diagnosed with multiple psychiatric conditions, including PTSD, which was caused by the crimes against him as a boarder. He continues to self-medicate. He has suffered social withdrawal, frequent anger, and impairments in concentration and learning. He had multiple broken relationships, was unable to hold down a job, and for many years was an alcoholic and cannabis user. He also spent time in jail for cannabis-related offences. One of the Morris brothers who abused him was moved between about 20 schools in his almost 50-year career as a teacher, sportsmaster, principal, chaplain, student welfare coordinator and student counsellor. He has previously been sentenced in 2005, 2016, 2020 and 2024 for sexually assaulting boys under the age of 16. His sentences were wholly suspended for the first two matters and only about 6 months were served for each of the three-year sentences for the last two matters. Despite all this, the man remains fully supported by the Morris brothers. He retains the honorific brother. The Morris brothers fought our client's civil claim for more than 6 years. Where matters such as this are often settled before trial, our client's was not, and increasingly other plaintiff law firms report a similar approach. The Morris briefed an experienced, fiery criminal defence barrister to cross-examine our client. The process was slow and draining. Our client was cross-examined on 500 pages of his once confidential counselling records. His most deeply held private thoughts, his experiences and worries were exposed for all to see and mercilessly used against him. At the beginning of the fourth day of cross-examination by a very experienced criminal barrister, our client collapsed emotionally and physically. He was eviscerated and the trial was abandoned. If the Morris brothers aren't leaving plaintiffs broken in the witness box, they are often making non-offers. They will offer no compensation, with parties to bear their own legal costs. These insulting non-offers follow a consistent pattern across multiple firms and multiple cases and are damaging to survivors. The Morris brothers would have spent about 4 to 5 times more on their own legal team fighting our vulnerable client than our client would have accepted in compensation prior to the trial. Our client would have settled rather than face the ordeal of a trial, which the Morris brothers chose to force upon him despite his willingness to settle. The Morris brothers briefed counsel, whose approach, a drawn-out, relentless, aggressive, and primed cross-examination, left our client broken and dehumanized. These are the legal tactics used to crush the already shattered victims of heinous crimes committed by those in the Morris brothers' own institutions. This is not an isolated example. Other clients of my firm who were sexually assaulted as children at Morris Brothers schools face similar hostilities. The same tactics are being deployed against victims represented by other plaintiff law firms. It is well evidenced that children who are sexually assaulted can take decades to disclose the crimes, if ever. Pedophiles are clever. They mess with the young mind of the child, causing them to feel deep shame, guilt, and confusion. This is what silences the victims and why the pedophiles and their enablers go undetected for so long. The Morris brothers weaponized our client's delayed disclosure against him despite overwhelming and accepted evidence that delayed disclosure is a hallmark of childhood sexual abuse, not an indicator of fabrication. Now that the latest High Court decision makes it even harder for institutions to skulk their way out of liability, the Morris brothers have joined the angry world of litigation. The pattern of conduct across multiple firms suggests that asset protection has overtaken any genuine commitment to survivors. They will attack, vilify, and shatter psychiatrically harmed victims. Despite all this, the Morris brothers claim to be model litigants. During the Royal Commission into the Institutional Responses to Child Sexual Abuse, they said in a statement, "Any victim of sexual abuse deserves a response that is as just and compassionate as possible, and one that contributes as much as it can to assisting that person to rebuild his or her well-being and self-belief." In another statement at the time, the Religious Order said, In all of this, the Marist brothers are determined to ensure that each and every victim, without exception, is heard and receives healing and justice. The Marist brothers' own policies and standards dictate that truth and transparency should characterize all actions. What lies and deception? In reality, there is no truth or transparency. The Marists have instead become the most vicious denomination in using the law to defend their financial interests, protect pedophiles, and hurt survivors. Back to you, Jean.
0: Well, thank you very much for all of that. Now let's go to a completely different subject. Our teachers are terribly important, you know, and the state government is dragging its feet on giving them proper remuneration. And the union say that they have some kind of negotiated settlement, but our information is that not all of the teachers are happy about it, and they haven't yet voted, and some could well be voting no. For many years, of course, the dogs have found the Victorian Teachers Union is a bit too close to the Labor Party, and some of the teachers feel this too. But we're going to talk about AI, which has been in the news and is in our classrooms. And there's a question as to whether or not it's going to replace our teachers. And here is a very interesting article about Microsoft's big AI play for Australian classrooms. Over to Andy once again.
1: Thanks, Jean. Inside Microsoft's big AI play for Australian classrooms. And this was published in The Educator on the 13th of May, written by Brett Henneberry. In 2026, Australia's AI challenge is no longer just teaching students how to use the technology. Teachers are now expected to help them understand when to trust it, when to question it, and when to switch it off altogether. As this technology continues to shake up classrooms and workplaces, experts warn schools must move quickly to build safe, practical, and responsible habits around its use. In April, Microsoft Elevate for Educators announced a major initiative to provide free training, practical resources, and professional support for Australian teachers and school leaders to adopt AI safely, responsibly, and in ways that make a meaningful improvement to teaching and learning. The program includes a globally recognised AI Literacy for Educators credential alongside implementation guidance and classroom-ready tools, with the broader goal of ensuring students leave school better equipped to understand, question and use AI in the real world. From a principal's perspective, it takes clear purpose, visible leadership, practical guardrails and repeated opportunities for staff to build confidence in low-risk, high-value ways, Sean Tierney, K-12 Industry Advisor for Microsoft Elevate Asia, told The Educator. The schools that maintain momentum are the ones that connect AI to real priorities, reducing workload, improving feedback, supporting differentiation and helping students move beyond recall into evaluation, synthesis and justification. What successful AI adoption looks like. Tierney said Brisbane Catholic Education's BCE experience shows what this can look like in practice. Their co-pilot rollout had a substantial impact, reaching over 12,500 educators and staff, he said. Students leveraged co-pilot to brainstorm, develop their ideas and boost their confidence, while teachers experienced notable time savings on administrative tasks. Tierney said Copilot 13 Plus is now being rolled out to secondary school students, whilst the AI-enhanced Microsoft Learning Accelerators is concurrently being rolled out to primary students. This will mean that up to 80,000 students at BCE will have the opportunity to be learning with AI, with teachers creating specific learning tasks to avoid cognitive offloading and teaching students when best to use AI, he said. The key was not treating AI as a one-off training event. BCE embedded professional learning into existing routines through microsessions, collaborative planning, and in-class coaching, and identified AI captains to support peers. Tierney said the success of BCE's rollout was driven by embedding AI gradually into daily practice, giving staff practical support, and building confidence through trusted peer-led collaboration. That kind of model helps adoption grow through trust, peer modelling and practical wins, so AI becomes part of the school's everyday teaching and operating rhythm rather than just another short-lived technology initiative. Making AI manageable for teachers. With many teachers still getting comfortable with the digital technologies curriculum, Tierney suggested introducing AI as a way to reduce workload and strengthen existing teaching practice, not as an additional program sitting beside the digital technologies curriculum. School leaders can begin by identifying the routines teachers already do every week. Planning lessons, adapting resources, creating assessment rubrics, drafting feedback, communicating with families and differentiating learning, and showing where AI can safely save time or improve quality, he said. Leaders also need to make AI literacy practical and confidence building. Teachers do not need to become technical experts before they start. They need clear guidance on responsible use, privacy, bias, checking outputs, and keeping professional judgments at the centre. Tierney said short, practical professional learning built into existing staff meetings, faculty planning, and coaching cycles will feel much more manageable than a separate training burden. Programs such as Microsoft Elevate for Educators can support this by helping teachers build AI literacy in the context of real classroom practice and student learning, rather than treating AI as an isolated technology skill. Safe AI use starts with responsible leadership. Tierney said principals need to be hands-on in setting the conditions for safe use, even if they are not involved in every student interaction. That means approving which tools can be used, setting clear expectations for staff and students, ensuring privacy and data protections are understood, and making sure AI is used within the school's duty of care and wellbeing frameworks, he said. Using institution-approved tools rather than public AI tools is an important starting point because it helps maintain data confidentiality, governance, and control over educational content. Tierney said strong oversight and clear safeguards are essential when introducing AI-powered career guidance tools into schools, particularly when student wellbeing, privacy and decision-making are involved. Career Coach, developed by our partners Anyway, is an enterprise solution, working with multiple state governments departments both in Australia and in the US, so by default has built-in safeguards and privacy guardrails, he said. However, like any technology tool within education, it should always be implemented by the school leadership and teaching staff to ensure safe and correct usage and human oversight. Tierney said tools like Career Coach are there to support exploration, not make decisions for students, adding that while AI can help students brainstorm pathways, prepare questions, reflect on interests and understand options, it should not replace counsellors, teachers, families or the students' own judgment. Students need to be taught not to share unnecessary personal or sensitive information, to test AI suggestions against trusted human advice, and to see career guidance as a conversation rather than an answer generated by a machine, he said. That is how AI can reduce pressure on counsellors while keeping important life decisions firmly human-led. Back to you, Jane.
0: Well, it's time for our international news, and Australia is very much involved in this too, because more and more, particularly our universities, but also our schools and our businesses, are very involved in the internet and AI and the new technology. There's been, if you haven't noticed, a technological revolution all around the world. But then you've got your baddies as well as your goodies. And there has been a hack, a Canvas hack, which has affected a large number of students in Australia. But it looks as if the hackers have been rewarded. Let's hear about it from Dale.
2: Thanks, Jean. This is an article by Josh Taylor. The Canvas hack. Is it ever a good idea to pay a ransom? And what happens to the data? Businesses are advised against paying, but many are prepared to deal to protect users' privacy. After a week of outages, hundreds of millions of students' data stolen, delayed assignment due dates, and school login pages being defaced by hackers, the US tech firm Instructure, which operates the education platform Canvas, used by education providers worldwide, announced it had reached an agreement with the unauthorized actor behind the ransomware attack. Experts read the careful language as a sign that tens of millions of students' data stolen, delayed assignment due dates, and school login pages being defaced by hackers, the US tech firm Instructure, which operates the education platform Canvas, used by education providers worldwide, announced it had reached an agreement.

information of, in some case, millions, is one that thousands of companies face each year. Although governments across the globe advise against it, many ultimately do. The hacking group Shiny Hunters claimed responsibility for the attack on Instructure. It had threatened to leak the reported 3.6 terabytes of data comprising of student ID numbers, email addresses, names and messages from 9,000 schools and 275 million students and staff worldwide unless the company paid the ransom. In Australia, more than two dozen universities and public and private schools in several states were victims of the attack. RMIT and UTS were among those to grant extensions on assignments as frustrated students were unable to access the portal. Instructure later confirmed that the hackers had exploited a vulnerability in its Free for Teacher software that allowed them to deface login pages, such as that for the University of Texas, San Antonio, to alert users to the breach. The company said this week that the data had been returned to it as part of the agreement it reached with the hackers, and also that it was shown digital confirmation of data destruction via shred logs, a technical report that is generated by a program that processes data to be destroyed in a way that makes it no longer recoverable. While there is never complete certainty when dealing with cyber criminals, we believe it was important to take every step within our control to give customers additional peace of mind to the extent possible, the company said last week. The head of cyber at cyber forensics accounting firm McGraw-Nickel, Darren Hopkins, says Canvas's statement was well crafted in a way that doesn't necessarily admit anything, but also does demonstrate that they've got an agreement. Shiny Hunters is an extortion group, he says. This is what they do. What other agreement will they come up with? An Aegis cybersecurity expert, Luke Irwin, estimates that based on reported ransom demands of US $10 million, it's possible Instructure or its insurance underwriter paid somewhere up to that amount, but he says it's also possible it was negotiated down. Instructure is dealing with a criminal organization, and you are taking them at their word that they will commit to those outcomes, he said. That is a risk-driven position Instructure needs to work within. Most governments advise against paying ransom, including in the UK, the US, and Australia, but outright bans are rare, says the tech firm Akami in its 2025 Ransomware State of the Industry report. If ransoms are not paid, then the effectiveness of the attack vector is reduced and potentially becomes less attractive to hacker groups, the report says. In Australia, it could be a criminal offence to pay an attacker that is designated under the Autonomous Cyber Sanctions Law. The Sanctions Office says it will consider any payment made on a case-by-case basis as to whether it's referred to prosecution. Payments could fund other criminal activities, and ultimately there's no guarantee that paying a ransom or extortion would prevent the release of data or end the threats, Akami says. Under Australia's mandatory reporting obligations that came into effect at the end of May last year, 75 businesses with turnovers of at least $3 million a year had paid ransoms as of the end of January 2026. The government does not disclose how much was paid. A McGraw-Nickel ransomware report from November surveyed 800 executives from Australian businesses with 50 or more employees and found the average amount paid in Australia was $711,000, down from $1.35 million the year before. The report found 64% had decided to pay a ransom and 81% of businesses said they would hypothetically be willing to pay a ransom. Hopkins says businesses are getting better at preparing for a cyber attack, meaning that they're less likely to pay to get hackers to unlock the locked systems. Instead, businesses are more focused on trying to stop further harm by paying the hackers, releasing the data. Canvas was interesting because we all suspected Instructure was engaged with a threat actor very quickly because they were on the leak site and the posting got removed from it. How honest is that criminal?
The question Hopkins gets asked in boardrooms

0: across Australia when training businesses on cyber attacks is, will making a payment stop data being exposed? That question around how honest is that criminal comes up all the time, he says. The business model of hackers needs them to show that they are honest because no one would ever pay them. So it's a big trust factor. Irwin says it's in Shiny Hunter's interest to act in good faith as an example to other organisations who may be compromised, so future victims would be more inclined to pay. But Hopkins adds, you can't rely on them to not be what they are, which is criminals. They'll go off and give us screenshots saying, here's us deleting things. You don't know if they've made a copy or what they've done beyond that. They will show you what you need to see, so you'll make your payment, and you've got no access to validate any of these things. Back to you, Jean.
1: 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And we'll come back for the good news.
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1: Well, we hope you're still listening to the Dogs program for our good news section. And this is a particularly lovely school. We're choosing the schools, by the way, who have representatives at the big protest march of the teachers about a month ago. But here's Andy with our Great State School of the Week.
9: Thanks, Jean. And this week's Great State School of the Week is Jacana School for Autism. Jacana School for Autism is a Victorian state government specialist school that exclusively addresses the educational needs of students with autism. The school was established in 2013 to meet the needs of increasing numbers of students with autism in the northwestern Victoria region. Jacana School for Autism is located off the Western Ring Road, close to public transport, Broadmeadows Shopping Centre, Broadmeadows Leisure Centre and the Hume Global Learning Centre and Library. Funding from the Building the Educational Revolution provided a high-quality refurbishment of the facilities. The school currently caters for 228 students from 5 to 18 years of age. Jacana School for Autism is a primary and secondary years provider. The school embraces the positive behaviour support philosophy and practices. Class groups generally comprise 8 students of similar chronological age. Teachers and teacher aides generally work in teams of 3 in each classroom and are supported by speech and occupational therapists, specialist teachers in physical education, visual and performing arts, and design and technology, leading teachers, and the school psychologist. The facilities, secure, modern, age-appropriate playgrounds, multi-purpose room, student gym, specialist performing arts room, specialist visual arts room, student library, climbing gym, 2 occupational therapy rooms, student gardens, primary and secondary healthy living kitchens, a community learning hub, and a walking/bike track, including a large recreational learning space.
0: There are many different types of student supports at Jacana School for Autism. In addition to the personal and social capabilities curriculum that is delivered to all students, the school engages with canine comprehension, a specialist program designed to harness the power of animal-assisted intervention, AAI, with well-trained certified therapy dogs. The AAI program, differentiated according to age and learning levels, provides targeted targeted social emotional SE learning opportunities to various cohorts throughout the year to further develop their understanding and skills in social communication and interaction, including empathy for others and relationships, as well as recognizing and regulating their own emotions to foster their self-worth, self-awareness, and personal identity. And here's an excerpt from 10 News about Canine Comprehension, the provider of the therapy dogs, and their work at Jacana School for Autism.
10: More Victorian students will soon have access to animal therapy in the classroom. 101 of the state's schools will share in more than $1.7 million in a bid to boost learning and social skills.
11: Man's best friend turned classroom buddy.
12: Now? Good boy.
11: Little Victor is making a big difference to students at the Jacana School for Autism.
13: There's something really special between our students and the therapy dogs.
14: Training Victor is top notch because it works on tone, communication, being clear, understanding different emotions.
11: Animal-assisted wellbeing and engagement programs are even enticing some students back into the classroom.
13: Have increased their days of engagement at school and even now attending full-time.
14: They do actually reduce serotonin levels of the students. They can really help with stress. Not only that, they're a really great catalyst for conversation and learning.
11: The therapy dog program's been running here for just over 2 years, but new state funding means more children at this school and dozens of others across the state can access that program and ones like it.
15: Animals are great for everyone. We've seen the benefits, but this is particularly for kids that don't often have that opportunity or need that extra help with connection. I think it's a great program.
11: Ultimately, the state government is eager for programs like this to be rolled out at all of the state's specialist schools. Another round of grant applications will open in term two.
16: It's really important to think outside the box. We want for our teachers and for our students, for the students to be calm, to be engaged and to be happy.
11: Ashley Kanowski for 10 News First.
9: And now some facts and figures from the My School website. The school currently has 228 students and the ICSEA value slightly below average. This puts 16% of students in the top 25% of socio-educational advantage, 21% in the second quartile, 28% that is below average socio-educational advantage, and 34% in the bottom quartile of socio-educational advantage, with 4% Indigenous students and 60% having a language background other than English. The finances, federal funding $3.1 million and state funding $11.8 million. Fees, charges and parent contributions add another $14,000 and other private contributions $152,000. And that means the per student expenditure is $68,387, reflecting the fact that students with higher needs require more investment. The capital expenditure, $10.8 million over the last 3 years. Back to you, Jean.
1: Well, congratulations to the Jacana Autism School out there in the Glenroy area. I know that some parents have had to move just so that their children can go there. It has a very, very good reputation. But our time is gone, and it's up to me now to thank our wonderful producer, Dale, and her offsider, Andy, and remind you that Radiothon is coming up. And also remind you, if you want to know more about the dogs, you don't just have to go to AI. You can go to our website at www.adogs.info. But from all of us here at 3CR, it's bye for now.

0: Hello, I'm Rory McLeod. I live in Scotland and I love radio. I can do the washing up, I could be in the garden, I could be in the car driving. 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
1: Welcome to Sydney's Pitt Street Uniting Church. There's a banner over the door saying, "We cry out for Gaza." It's disturbed a few people in the city, and tonight there are two security men on duty at the door. But inside, that banner is backed up by an event on 3rd of May called People for Peace and Justice. You will hear voices of Hindus, Christians, Muslims, Jewish people, and just plain humane people. You will hear thrilling songs in Farsi, Arabic, and sacred texts which you may not understand, but which will lift you to another level.

0: We are living in quite extraordinary times, and we are all here, I think, because we all want to be change makers. We want to be serious change makers, not just talk about it, not just fantasize about it, and not make fairy tales about it. And I was absolutely for it when I saw the title that said People for Peace and Justice, because peace cannot come without justice. We are desperate. We are absolutely desperate now. So let's create the type of peace that we want that's going to allow freedom and justice.
1: We start with one of the best welcomes to country I've ever heard, I think, with Uncle Brendan Caron. He's followed by the Artists for Peace, featuring an electrifying singer, Aisha Goknoroshinal, and musicians Tariq Hussein and Asarik Tarajo.
2: The welcome to country. It's copped a bit of a kicking over the last few years, hasn't it? The welcome to country. We've copped a bit of a kicking over the last few years as well. I couldn't wrap my finger around the reason why. Why, welcome to country, why? And then it came to me, there, you either haven't been educated on what a welcome to country is, or you're just flat out racist. So I choose to educate on what a welcome to country is. And then by the time I'm finished, if you're still not comfortable and you still don't like it, it makes it easier for me to know what box to put you in. There's no hiding. I think since day one of colonisation, we've never had control over our own narrative. We've never had control. We've been told where to live, where not to live, what families we can be with, what's good for our health, what's not good for our health. We've never had control over our own narrative. And therefore, that has pigeonholed us as a race into the them basket. Them. We're not us, we're them. When I got the email from work to come here this afternoon, I'm a big believer of charity needs to start at home. Charity needs to start at home. I was born not far from here in 1971, Crown Street Women's Hospital. You know, I was taken from my mother from that hospital. 1971. I never had the pleasure of meeting my mother. Never met her. Just over 10 years ago, I was lucky enough to find her grave. And when I found her grave, there were 10 names written on her, 9 names written on Mum's tombstone. They were all my siblings. I'm one of 10. All of us taken. My mother was taken, and my aunties and uncles were taken as well. But the story, and I, because we're them, I try to take colour out of and race away from the story. My mother was 5 years of age. 5-year-old girl. At home, playing with her siblings. And the Europeans turned up and took them from inside the house. Away from my grandmother, 5 years of age, grabbed, put in a car, and put in a jail for 2 weeks. This is a 5-year-old girl. They were put on a train and they were transported to these places. I call them training camps. Kudamundra Girls Home, Kinchula Boys Home. These were training camps. My aunties and uncles were taught and trained how to be house servants and slaves. They were sent out to white families to work, never got paid a cent for the work they did. I couldn't tell you how many times they tried to escape. They got caught and sent back. But this is our history. It's not them history. It's our history. I'm never up here pointing the finger. Never pointing the finger. What's happened's happened. Can't change it. I am after acknowledgement. How are we supposed to heal if it's not acknowledged? How are we supposed to heal? And we just keep getting kicked after kicked after kicked. The referendum, majority of Australians told us to shut up. Plain and simple, shut up. I grew up believing we should all be treated equally. Obviously not. Welcome to country. It's not so, Ernie Dingo did not invent the welcome to country. Why wouldn't we have a protocol about having respect for our neighbour's country? Why wouldn't we? We don't walk on each other's country unless we're welcomed on each other's country. Why wouldn't we have that respect and that protocol? You don't walk into your neighbour's house uninvited, unwelcomed, and help yourself to their food, have a sleep on their bed. Some of you might. I don't know what type of relationship you have with your neighbours. But an example of when we're welcomed traditionally on neighbours' country, and the only time we ever walked on each other's country unwelcomed is when we're up to no good. And there's evidence of that over at Narrabeen. There's an ancestor found over there, 20 to 30,000 years old. The Narrabeen man. He's a result of not being welcomed on the country. He wasn't from there. He was there unwelcomed. That was his final resting place over there. This is how important it was to be welcomed on the country. Now, when I'm welcomed onto my neighbour's country, these are things I need to know. What food can I eat on your country? Where are your sacred sites I'm allowed to visit and not allowed to visit? Where are your sacred waters I can drink from and not drink from? What are your totems? Because we don't eat our totems. And I always say this, the most important thing of all is, where is your toilet? This is what our welcome to country is. It's our traditional welcome to country. And in saying that, we're gathered here this evening on the lands of the grass tree people, Gadigal. Gadi means grass tree. Gal means people. I don't recommend eating the fish out of Sydney Harbour. I've lived here my whole life. I don't eat the fish out of there anymore. I've seen extra things attached to the fish. Some people can. Go right ahead. There are signs down there. If you go over to Gladesville, it says, due to the high levels of mercury, we recommend you only eat one fish every 6 months. If you head over to Manly, there's signs over there. Due to the high levels of mercury, we recommend you only eat two fish every 6 months. Does anyone stop to tell the fish? Because they don't stay in the one place, do they? Swim around. But we all live here. We all got to look after country. There's a story I'm going to share with you. It's around the creation of Sydney Harbour. Now, our stories talk about the creation. As I mentioned earlier, we've been here since before the beginning of time. Before the beginning of time. We talk about creation. Our creation stories are no different than any creation story in any holy book. No different. Our God is called Baiame. Baiame had a son by the name of Darumulam. Darumulam came down. You know what? I can show you the footprints of when he walked from one mountaintop to another mountaintop. Darumulam. There's carvings at Ku'ringai there where Darumulam, he gave the local clan the law, similar to the Ten Commandments. When he reascended back into the sky, he reascended at a place called Little Yango National Park. You can go there and see the place where he went back up. And the creation of Sydney Harbour. Sydney Harbour's a flooded estuary. We've got carvings in the water in Sydney Harbour. Burra, the long-finned eel. Burra raised the waters to punish the local people for not following the law. And as a sign, he left Goat Island, called Meemal. Meemal is the head of the eel, as a reminder. When Burra moved around on the top of the land, he created all the rivers and waterways. The water followed him in. When he finished at a place called Parramatta. Not Parramatta, Parramatta, place of many eels. Did you know that every year Barra swim down the rivers and waterways into Sydney Harbour, and they go all the way to Vanuatu, and they come back? This is a song line. We've known about it for thousands of years. I remember when they started filling in the creeks over at Centennial Park, Barra used to, on top of the land, following the creek, to go all the way down to Mascot and La Perouse. From there, they then go over to Vanuatu. Songline. Prior to colonisation, these were ours and our responsibility to look after them. You all live here now. It should be everyone's responsibility to look after them and keep them alive. I've heard over the years, oh, if they lose their songlines, it only affect them, Aboriginal people. If we lose our songlines, we're losing the animal. And that affects everyone. That affects everyone. But when we, again with me and charity needs to start at home, we're a third of the population. We're 60% represented in all the jails of the population. 60% are Aboriginal people. We're the highest rate of removal for our children, still. It was appalling and disgusting what happened at Bondi. But then I sat back and I saw the government move mountains to help that community. Since the Royal Commission into Aboriginal deaths in custody, we've had 500, over 500 Aboriginal people died in custody. So how are we supposed to feel? How are we supposed to feel? I'm just putting some food for thought out there. It's always an honour for me to welcome you to country on behalf of those Gadigal, one of 29 tribes that make up the Eora Nation. The boundaries for the Eora Nation start from the ocean surrounded by three of Australia's most beautiful rivers, the Hawkesbury, the Nepean and the Georges Rivers. In between those three mighty and beautiful rivers, there was 29 clans that made up the Eora Nation. No traditional owners left. None left. But the name of the clan we're gathered on here this evening is Gadigal. On behalf of those Gadigal ancestors, because I know their spirits are still in the lands and the waters. On behalf of Metropolitan Aboriginal Land Council as the cultural authority on these lands, under the Land Rights Act, it gives me great honour to welcome you here tonight. Welcome to the lands and waters of the Grass Tree people. Thank you for having me. It's always, again, always an honour. And it shows me that respect that you have for our culture, our history, our culture. So thank you for having me. I'm going to come back. I'm just going to give my apologies. I've got to quickly run and pay this white fella, Wilson, for parking on my land. I did have a chance to say that to him, actually. I was at an event, Town Hall, Sydney Symphony Orchestra. I was literally about to walk out on stage and one of the big bosses, and she must have been running because she was huffing and puffing, "Uncle Brendan, don't do your Wilson joke." And I said, "It's not a joke." "Why not?" "Oh, because he's sitting in the audience tonight and we're trying to get some funding out of him." I said, "Well, I'll tell him to give you some of the money I've given him over the last few years." I said, "You can't do that to me. I'm literally about to go out on stage. You've given me the golden unicorn. I've got content." I walked out on stage anyway. The battle began. The devil popped on this shoulder and the angel popped on this shoulder. And the devil was saying to me, "Go on, Brendan, you give it to him. You're never going to have this option again, never chance again." The angel was saying, "It's not about you, Brendan. It's not about, think of the bigger picture." And I didn't say it. And I've been kicking myself ever since. There's a moral in that story. But thank you, everyone, for having me. And once again, welcome. Welcome to the lands and waters of the Gadigal.
3: I'm now inviting our next musical performer, Aisha Gochnour-Chanel is an award-winning classical singer with a diverse repertoire from opera to Irish airs, who performs regularly at Sydney Opera House as a soloist with Australia's top symphony orchestras and ensembles, and she also performs overseas. A Brisbane-born Muslim with Turkish heritage, Aisha is deeply committed to peace, human rights, and to the protection and preservation of arts, culture, heritage, and history, including Palestinian heritage and history, which she celebrates through her Artists for Peace concerts of Palestinian music and dance. Please welcome Aisha.

Thank you so much for having us. I'm joined by Tarek Hussein on Kanun here. And and Zakaria Pantorejo on the guitar. We brought two offerings for you. We are living in quite extraordinary times, and we are all here, I think, because we all want to be change makers. We want to be serious change makers, not just talk about it, not just fantasize about it, and not make fairy tales about it. And I was absolutely for it when I saw the title that said People for Peace and Justice, because peace cannot come without justice. And we are, I think, moving beyond the realities of two-state, where I think we have to start seriously thinking about another world, because we can't be talking about two states when Lebanon is now being ethnically cleansed. We can't talk about two states when Syria is now being ethnically cleansed, when Palestine is literally wiped off the map. There's no more two states. So let's really bring adult conversations about how we see the Middle East and how we can exert pressure on our government to make this happen. We are desperate. We are absolutely desperate now. So let's create the type of peace that we want that's going to allow freedom and justice. So this one is called Tilka Kadea. This is an issue. They save sea turtles, they kill human animals, but this is one issue and that's another. How to become a white angel, bear half a conscience, fight for freedom movements, annihilate liberation movements, distribute your compassion and tenderness over the killed according to nationality. But this is one issue and that's another. How to become civilized, abiding by all terms and conditions, make all your words righteous, take trees into your arms, sugarcoat titles and names, while an army demolishes a nearby school, and when caught red-handed with blood, say everyone's a victim, because this is one issue, and that's another. How can I believe this world when it talks about humanity? Seeing a mother lamenting her child who died in a raid, hungry. Making a killer on par with their victim with all honesty and fairness. But this is an issue, and that's another. How can I sleep peacefully, plugging my ears, while a family is buried under the rubble of its home? Forsaken, denied rescue, as if the earth in which they're buried is not of this earth. But this is one issue, and that's another. How to live in an open prison with bars of fire and ashes. Raise from the rubble, grab your killer by the neck, gather your remains and fight, and show the deceiving world how the law of the jungle is forced. Where's the route to freedom? How to take on a tank barehanded? It doesn't matter if the world speaks out. Die free. Don't live in submission. Inspire generation after generation how to live and die for a cause. What world are we calling for? To denounce and condemn? Condemn all you want, for any condemnation of crimes in the slaughterhouse won't soften the powder's charge and won't bring back daylight. But this is one issue, and that's an honorable struggle.

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4: Two speeches I've chosen from many were introduced by Nandalini Sandmera. She was wearing a Parsi sari. It was black with an ornate golden border, reminding us of the Persian origins of the Parsis. The speakers are Dr. Munza Emad, describing the life of a child in a refugee camp, and Dr. Jamal Rifi, OAM. These will be followed by more exciting music from Professor Kim Cuneo and Heather Lee. Their song is based on the Persian classic Shahnameh.
5: I'm Nandini Sen Mehra. I represent Hindus for Human Rights Australia, a progressive and inclusive Hindu organization founded on the principles of Satya, which is truth, Nyaya, which is justice, and Shanti, which is peace. While we stand against the far right in our own communities, we also stand with other people on their journey of liberation, justice, and peace, including First Nations people in Australia, the Adivasi and caste-oppressed people in India, and of course the people of Palestine, of Iran, of Lebanon, and of all people from across the world who are facing the most brutal oppression and dehumanization. We also stand with those people in Israel who oppose the genocidal government and are standing firm in opposition to them and actively working to find pathways to peace. The path to peace and justice is fraught with many thorns, but it is every one of us here in this room and millions outside who are building a new majority of peace workers, and we will prevail. I want to take a moment also to acknowledge that in the best of circumstances, this is a difficult space for many to be in. And if anyone needs a bit of a time out, a breather, feel free to go outside, get some air, and come back when you feel ready. Lastly, I did want to say, and someone pointed this out to me and said I should share this, the sari that I'm wearing today has this border. It's called the Gara border. It's from the Parsis in India. And the Parsis in India came from Iran between the 7th and the 10th century. And why I wore this today is to also remind myself of our connections and the connections of humanity. And it's not only conflict and war that affect us all. Beauty and culture and art and music and you know, all the beautiful things that we all enjoy connect us as well. And peace is not just, you know, the cessation of hostilities and justice, but it's also time for us to have fun together and enjoy different things that come from different cultures. And now it's my great pleasure to introduce Dr. Munzer Emad. He was born in Gaza. He earned his first degree from Bethlehem University. He's a PhD in law from Western Sydney University and a senior policy officer with the New South Wales government, working on justice and crime prevention, focusing on multicultural policy and engagement. A Linking Hearts ambassador, he's also shared his expertise in the sphere of domestic and family violence in Australia. And he's the New South Wales Premier's bushfire emergency. He received the New South Wales Premier's bushfire emergency citation for disaster welfare efforts. When I had a little chat with him just before, he also spoke about non-violent resistance and talked about Mahatma Gandhi. And it was a very short conversation that I hope to continue. Please welcome Dr.
6: Thank you so much. And good to see so many familiar faces. It doesn't get any easier to be here again and call for peace and coexistence. At times, it feels naive. And yes, thanks, Omar, for emphasizing on that point, to actually advocate for just peace during such darkness. I even sometimes wonder if our standing together means ignoring the suffering of my Palestinian people. I, however, know for sure that it is harder to remain silent. It is even more painful to surrender to hate and fear. It would be everyone's loss if we accept dehumanization as the norm of our lives. I come to you today to be the voice of Palestinian children. For once, we need to see Palestinians from the lens of their children. My mom and dad were little children when they were forced out of their village in 1948 and have lived all their lives in a refugee camp in Gaza. I was one of the 15 kids that mom and dad brought to life in Gaza. Let me take you through a journey of what it looks like to for Palestinian children to live under occupation by sharing a snapshot of my childhood. I was under 14 years of age when the first intifada triggered in 1987. I lived through this life as a teenager under most of those days under curfew. I still remember the first curfew in the refugee camp. We call it the 17 days curfew. It was the longest curfew we lived under. I was only around 14, 15 years of age. As you can imagine, as a teenager living under curfew, what it would be like for you. So naturally, I still remember I broke that curfew so many times where I had to go outside the house. I still remember one day where basically I had to go to the nearby village to actually bring food to my family, trying to be the protector of my family and carrying a bag of vegetables and coming back to a refugee camp. I still remember one day that I actually left the door unlocked and slightly jarred during the curfew where the soldiers stormed inside the house. I was lucky not inside the house. And they actually beaten my dad for not locking the door. I still remember when the curfew was lifted, I went to my high school. As like normal days, we had some clashes with the Israeli soldiers. And then my first experience, when my best school friend got a rubber bullet and that's landed in his head and immediately lost his life. His name is Farid Limghari. Farid would be around my age now. He would be around over 50 years of age. You can imagine the potential and opportunities for Farid to be like me today, with 7 degrees and having children and living a life of full potentials. And we have lost Farid, like so many. I still remember as well that one day I was caught being outside the curfew where I was severely beaten and put in military detention for 7 months. I also still remember one day I was actually standing with literally would be Hani, my brother, older brother, standing next to me during a demonstration, and we were arguing together that we should go back home. And he received a bullet inside, got into his tummy, and it was an explosive bullet. He was in intensive care for a few months, but thankfully he survived. When I walked out of detention, you can imagine as a teenager, I was confused, full of rage, not sure what to make of my world as a Palestinian child. Thankfully, Beit Lahem University welcomed me, and I got accepted to study psychology and sociology. Full of scholarship, based on a humanitarian ground. I actually still remember, weirdly now remember it, the first two elective subjects that I decided to actually study was two things. Music, to study piano, and the second subject was actually studying Hebrew. I've never thought it, and it never became clear to me why now, after almost 30 years, why I decided to choose those two subjects. Now became clear why I decided to choose those subjects. Music to try to heal, Hebrew to try to understand. So instead of trying to understand the consequences of forcing a whole society under military occupation, we sadly normalized hate and violence. For 79 years, we have failed to understand each other. We refuse to accept that we both have equal right to be free and live with dignity. The past 3 years have led to our biggest moral failure by refusing to recognize that we both belong to the same human race. And we share the same precious land. And we both have legitimate needs to be free, to feel safe and free. A just peace can only be achieved by understanding, not through force and dehumanization. The real courage is to refuse that one people is better than another. And the real courage is to stand up against hatred, even when we are grieving. No solution will come out of violence and vengeance. The bombing of Gaza has only deepened the cycle of hate. Looking at you today, however, makes me feel you are the faces of a solution that Palestinian and Israeli people need to resolve the root causes of their conflict, which is the lack of acceptance and understanding of each other. By standing together, you represent hope over fear and despair, equality over supremacy and extremism, solidarity over polarization and discrimination. Thank you for showing the way out of the current mess by reclaiming our moral standard and ending the occupation and coexist equally. Thank you.
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10: Dr. Jamal Rifi, a self-proclaimed and fellow troublemaker, yay. With over 30 years in community medicine, Dr. Rifi has made an extraordinary impact. He was a national finalist for Australia's Local Hero. He holds an honorary doctorate from the University of Canberra and has been awarded the Order of Australia for his service to the Australian Lebanese community, multi-faith relations and medicine. During COVID, he set up testing and vaccination facilities in the front garden of his suburban practice, ensuring his community could access care easily and safely. Please join me in welcoming Dr. Jamal Rifi.
11: I'm really glad to be also with so many dreamers, hopers, idealists, eloquent, what brings us all together is actually probably the word hope. And not just hope. I reckon I'm glad that I'm here among so many doers. And that's what we are here for. Because we are doers. I have to say a thank you, a big thank you to the Pitt Street Uniting Church for hosting us here together. Recently, together is actually probably the word hope. And not just hope. I reckon I'm glad that I'm here among so many doers. And that's what we are here for. Because we are doers. I have to say a thank you, a big thank you

0: interview with Aziz Abu Sara and Muaz Inon. They are the authors of the book Future is Peace. Aziz is an Arabic word. I am an Australian of Lebanese background. Then I didn't know what Ma'oz mean in Hebrew, but I knew what Mu'az mean in Arabic. Ma'oz in Hebrew, I was told, mean stronghold. And when I looked at what Aziz mean in the Arabic dictionary, it also means strong. And what Mu'az meant in Arabic, also the protected one. So these two great people, I reckon they met by the sheer name of their first name well before when they were born. What brought them together is the tragedy that they both suffered. As we know, Aziz is a Palestinian that he grew up in Jerusalem under the occupation. His brother was arrested, tortured, and he died. And Aziz decided at that time that his brother died, so he needed to go through revenge. Then when he reached 18, he decided to learn Hebrew. And he learns Hebrew with Israelis and with a Jewish teacher. And at that time he realized at 18 that revenge is not the way to go. Reconciliation is the way to go. Then years later, when the dreadful 7th of October happened, Ma'oz suffered a great tragedy. His family died. They were found in a burnt house. Their bodies were there. Their family came in together. And of course they mourned. And they've decided that not to go for revenge. They go for reconciliation and for peace. Then it happened, Aziz picked up the phone, spoke with Mu'az at that time. And out of their trauma, out of their tragedy, out of their killing that took place, they found they connected and they taken healing is the best remedy for what they have gone through together. And only a couple of days ago, they managed that in that coalition of same as people in here, organization, to meet and to speak about peace in the Middle East. And thanks to all the people who met a couple of days ago, they gave the idea, they brought us all together, and thanks to the organizing committee for making it a reality. But their book explained many things. Future is Peace is a book worth reading.
1: Kim Cunio and Heather Lee. Professor Kim Cunio is a composer, performer, musical anthropologist, and social activist who currently heads the New Zealand School of Music. His many diverse projects have included working with the Gyoto monks of Tibet, setting some of the world's premier art collections to music, and working in Antarctica to set the first recorded gravitational wave to music for the British Antarctic Survey. Heather Lee is an award-winning singer and soloist who's performed in many languages at leading venues and with companies across Australia and internationally, including at the United Nations and the White House. Heather's regularly in demand as a recording artist and is often heard in movies, documentaries, and soundtracks across the world.
2: Salam aleikum, shalom aleichem, friends. While we're setting up the sound, I just want to thank on behalf of Heather and I, everyone for making this happen.

And you who hold your hearts pure to say that there has been enough suffering in this world. You who come to say that I will bear witness to the suffering of the world and keep the energy to make things better in the smallest and the largest of ways. Each of you is a miracle. Just for 1 second, you met my sister Stephanie just before lighting a candle. I'm a half Iraqi, half Indian Jew. And this positionality is a quite weird place to be right now, isn't it? So we could either move to the right and say it's too hard, or we could stand together. And that's what we will choose to all do. We're going to do 2 songs for you. One is in remembrance of all our sisters and brothers in Persia who are suffering so greatly, in the divine language of Farsi. It breaks my heart as a Jew that I will never get to go to Isfahan to see this place of some of the greatest spiritual beauty of the world. But at the same time, one of the wonderful projects Heather and I got to do many years ago was to set the largest Islamic art collection of the world to music. And part of that was finding the oldest version of the Shahnameh, the beautiful sacred book, a book that is really as great as the Gita. And the Shahnameh is this incredible thing. It's the allegories of taking on the external world, but really we're taking on the internal world in order to do it. It's like this notion of the inner jihad and the outer jihad. The inner jihad is so much more profound than the outer jihad. So this is Rustam and the Dragon, the first one we are doing. And the dragon is the ego. The dragon is all the sum total of the vices that we see and we must slay if we are to be one. And then we thought there's such sadness, and for such good reason there's such sadness, we wanted to do a piece that gives a little bit of hope from the past, going back to Al-Andalus, this incredible period of time in the second caliphate, where Jews were the people of the book, the Dimi, and they were received a right that they really didn't receive into the 20th century, apart from really places like Baghdad. It's easy to forget that Jews did much better under Islam. For the whole history, and my family, which really dates back to the fall of the first temple in Iraq, is proof of that, that we were looked after in this culture, in the cultures of Islam. And so the second piece is this amazing thing that we had Arabic ring song going on, this incredible, beautiful, it was like a reimagining of the Baghdadi Caliphate that was partly influenced by new translations of the masterworks of the Greeks and Romans that were being done and sent back to Europe. The Europeans said thank you by waging war, of course. But then we have the Canticas de Santa Maria, this great collection. Alfonso X, this great military leader of the 13th century, cancelled the budget of the military and put it into the university system and said at the University of Salamanca, we need to look to music to bring our cultures together, these three monotheistic faiths. That gives us hope. And then we have the music of Judea Espanol, the first language of my grandfather, and it's such a beautiful language. And so we were going to do the second piece, A la una yo nací, at one I was born, at two I found life, at three I found health. It's a celebration piece because, as you said, my brother, but as all our speakers said in their different ways, we will outlast all suffering. We will outlast all tyranny because they all fall. And what is left is the goodness of our hearts. We'll see you in a few minutes.

0: Thank you tonight to Orange Cow, who made this excellent recording, and to all those standing together with the people of the Middle East for peace and justice. My name is Vivian Langford for Radio 3CR.
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Oh, or if you have downloaded the free C Plus Community Radio app, you can catch this show and many other shows being broadcast through community stations and listen to things you're not going to hear on mainstream radio. I'm this week's host, Anita Harris, and the show is Swing and Sway. And so on with the show. And be warned, today's show does have something of a theme. It is perhaps an odd theme, although I don't imagine I'm the first person who's done this, but this theme is songs that were not written by a certain chap. You will see what I mean.

Now, that recording was released originally in 1948, and it was an unusual single in that it had Rockin' in Rhythm, that was the tune I just played, as both track A and track B. And when I look at the original images of the vinyl, it had track B listed as Rockin' in Rhythm Concluded. And the image I found, an old shellac recording, it was at a time when tracks tended to be 2 to 3 minutes long. But remastered versions of that recording, again, what I just played, are close to 6 minutes. So I'm going to go out on a limb and say I played A and B from Rockin' in Rhythm. And probably back then it was necessary to split it in half. But, you know, that's guesswork on my part. It is a credible theory, but I have no proof of that. The following, though, lists more guesswork, really. It does have a reliable source, but as that source uses the word uncredited after every single name, including Lionel Hampton, that's who you just heard, it is possible that this was speculation, but I'll go with it because I do think musicians should be sung rather than unsung. Lionel Hampton and his orchestra was the band, and the compact list for an orchestra goes as follows. On alto sax, Ben Kynard and Bobby Platter. On baritone sax, Charles Foulkes. I'm not really sure I'm pronouncing that correctly. On bass, Charles Harris, no relation, and Ted Sinclair. I guess that depends upon the track. On drums, George Jenkins. On guitar, Billy Mackerel. On piano, Milt Buckner. On tenor sax, we had Arnett Cobb and Johnny Griffin. On trombone, oh, that's a long list, Al Hayes, Andrew Penn, Booty Wood, and James Womack. And on trumpet, Dave Page, Jimmy Nottingham, Lamar Wright and Wendell Cully. And of course, last but by no means least, that's a cliche if I ever said one, we had on wonderful vibraphone by Lionel Hampton. And it was a 1931 tune. It was a little earlier than that recording. And here comes the theme. It was written by Duke Ellington, Harry Carney, and Irving Mills. Or was it? No is the answer to that. It was not written by Irving Mills. And we're going to talk a little about Irving today. And Ellington band members, including Carney in interviews, are cited as the composers and lyricists and do describe Irving Mills' contribution as administrative. So he is a publisher, and that's not all he was, and I'm going to talk a little bit about him today because we do have a bit of a running joke here that Irving Mills didn't write things. Today, every single song I'm playing is a tune that probably most certainly in most cases was not written by Irving Mills, and Tim and I make jokes about it, but today will be no exception. I've got some Irving Mills jokes coming up, but I'm actually going to talk a little more about Irving because he did make contributions. In fact, were it not for him, there is probably music that we love and we never ever would have heard. But I'll get back to that later. For the moment, I'm going to swing to the next tune that Mr. Mills in all likelihood did not have a hand in writing. Or maybe in this case, he actually did.

That was the New Melbourne Jazz Band. Those folks around Victoria will know them well, played for many years, although I think recently they, not all of them hung up their instruments, but certainly the New Melbourne Jazz Band aren't gigging every single week the way they used to, which is a great pity. And some have left us. So, and not all, not many, but there are a few names in this particular recording who are no longer with us, including the name of the chap who did that absolutely glorious trumpet solo, Bob Vanier. And didn't he make it just, it sounded like a voice to me. So lovely trumpet. Ross Anderson was on bass, Mike Edwards on reeds, Don Santon on trombone, Charlie Farley on banjo, one of my favourite names of all time, and Ron Sanderlands on drums, who again is another musician who was absolutely terrific but has left us. So that was Mood Indigo, which I probably didn't have to tell you, credited to Ellington, another thing I don't have to tell you, Barney Biggard also, and Mills, Irving Mills, okay, not Irving Mills. Lyricist was Mitchell Parrish, who was not credited, but, well, I'm taking his word for this. He insisted in a 1987 interview that he actually wrote the lyrics to this. But as I implied before I played the tune, and I have talked about this before not all that long ago, this is one where it's not cut and dry. We have a he said situation going on. The tune was definitely composed for a radio broadcast in 1930, and it was originally titled Dreamy Blues. And there's a biography about Duke Ellington in which Ellington himself was quoted as saying, "It was the first tune I ever wrote specifically for my microphone transmission, and the next day wads of mail came in raving about the new tune, so Irving Mills put a lyric to it." Now look, Ellington seems like a fairly credible cause, so it seems worth highlighting that while almost all commentary, all literature, all records of interviews agree that credits mostly were for publishing for Irving Mills, there were exceptions, and that tune may just be one of them, unless you believe Mitchell Parrish, which may be that Irving Mills contributed a concept and Mitchell fleshed it out. Who knows? We may never know now. But perhaps Irving Mills did not contribute to this next one.

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4: Okay, music behind that promo notwithstanding, the tune you heard just before that was called The Moosh, and it was credited to Ellington Mills, but Ellington and Band Insiders attribute composition to Ellington. And also maybe there was some input as well to what I read. Tricky Sam Nanton perhaps contributed to it, and Mills published it. But it is a good thing he did publish it, because if he hadn't, Michael McQuade's Red Hot Rhythm Makers may not have been able to record it many, many, many moons later. And that's who you just heard. The Australian group featured Joel Dullard, Jason Downes, Lauren van der Werf and Michael McQuade on reeds. And wasn't that a lovely arrangement? I love the opener of that tune. Although Michael is also credited on trumpet on the album, so yeah, I'm not sure what he was playing in that track. Cassandra Liston on trombone, Liam O'Connell on banjo, Richard Mander on bass and Sandra Talty, who was on drums on that track, but on the album she did to contribute some vocals too. And whether intentionally or not, the name of Michael's band brings us back to Irving, because in 1932 Irving Mills founded a band called the Rhythm Makers, and they were primarily a recording group whose reason to exist was to record and promote jazz singer Billy Banks. The group was racially integrated ensemble at a time when such groups were legally banned from public theatres, so good on Irving. And it included several highly regarded jazz musicians, including Red Allen, Jack Bland, Pee Wee Russell, Fats Waller. Oh, I've heard of Fats Waller. I've heard of quite a few of these. They're very, very good. And Eddie Condon and Jimmy Lord. And I should note that the theme of today could just as easily be Ellington masterpieces. It was a contract that was in place between Ellington and Irving Mills back in the 1920s and 30s, and it gave him ownership stakes and automatic co-credit on things that Ellington wrote, and in several cases named lyricists, apparently especially Mitchell Parrish and Manny Kurtz, were either explicitly or implicitly displaced by Mills, claiming authorship of some of the lyrics. But, of course, musician testimony later consistently frame Irving Mills as publisher. But Mills did discover many songwriters, including, and you will know many of this lot, if not all of them, Sammy Fain, Harry Barris, Gene Austin, Hoagie Carmichael, Jimmy McHugh and Dorothy Fields. And he advanced or even started the careers of people like Cab Calloway, Duke Ellington, Jack Teagarden and Benny Goodman, just to name a few. He was, whatever else you feel about Irving's publishing credits, he was passionate about music and the music business, and he was a tireless publisher and promoter of it. Okay, so now I'm going to play a pair, and they both fit the theme. Well, they fulfil the obligation also that I have to very occasionally play a tune or two from my own back catalogue, but they were also not written by Irving Mills.

you or someone you care for is struggling with a mental illness or other disability and you need someone to talk to, you can call the Wellways Helpline. 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So if you're struggling yourself or are struggling to help someone else, please call Wellways Helpline on 1300 111 500. That's 1300 111 500. Wellways supports 3CR.

That was an interesting pair, but I should remind you, we're about just past the halfway mark. You're listening to 3CR, that's 855 on your AM dial. I'm Anita Harris, and this is Swing and Sway. And we have got a theme today. It's things Irving Mills didn't write. And the first of that pair was Prelude to a Kiss, and it was first released in 1946, credited, of course, to Ellington, Irving Mills and Irving Gordon. And guess which Irving actually wrote the lyrics? Gordon is definitely identified as the lyricist. Ellington himself, of course, recorded that first as an instrumental in 1938 and then returned to the studio just a few weeks later to record the vocal version that featured Irving Gordon's lyrics with a vocalist, young and relative unknown, Mary McHugh. But the vocalist you just heard was me, okay, along with the quartet and some guests. I'd say the usual suspects, but there were actually a couple of other faces around for that album. The album was Moments in Time, and I'm almost afraid to say how many moments have rushed by since that album was released. Though moments is an inexact measure of time, isn't it? So 21,471 and a half moments have passed since that album was released. It was my debut album. Wow, I was a young thing back then. Oh, on piano we had Kim Harris, and on drums Alan Richards, who've stayed with me for all these years. But on bass, Evan Harris, and yes, that's my brother. And on that album, the frontline guests were Joe Arno, sadly no longer with us, and Ron Trigg, happily still around but retired from playing. And neither of those chaps featured on that particular track, but if you grab the album, you'll hear some beautiful horn work from those guys. Rush out and buy it, yada, yada, yada. The second tune was Ellington, of course. The track was Drop Me Off in Harlem, and Mills is credited again as the lyricist, but lyricist Nick Kenny is identified as the actual writer in all sorts of records and interviews for that particular tune. In fact, the story that used to be told, or still is told to this day, about the tune's inspiration was that Kenny offered Ellington a ride in a taxi, asked where he was going, and Ellington replied, "Drop me off in Harlem." And it is definitely an Irving free tale. The Wee Small Hours is the album that came from, recorded in 2004. Don't do the math. But in addition to Kim on piano and Alan on drums, we had Triggy on sax, though not on that track, alas again. But hanging about at that point, we had Leon Heal on bass, a lovely Leon, wonderful player. And Graham Steele was with us on trumpet, and we did hear a lovely solo from him. Okay, on to the next tune. And I do rather like that four of the recordings I've played so far have been made in Australia. So why not round that out with a fifth?

Oh my, that's some lovely cornet. If you go out into the musical universe and search for that music, you're looking for Bob Bernard and Strings. So that was Bob on cornet. And he had George Collar and Jim Kelly on guitar, Chris Quarr, Danny Wright on bass, and depending on the track, Len Bernard, Laurie Bennett on drums. Obviously, they've worked them very hard. Mark Bowston on percussion. And I won't list all the strings because there were a lot of them. We had a chap called John Lyle who led the strings, 16 violins and 4 cellos. And Kenny Powell arranged the songs. And the tune, you know it, 1932 was when it came to light and is generally credited to Ellington, Mills and Parrish. And yes, that's Mitchell Parrish, who has been cited in scholarship as the real lyricist, and also was a lyricist who liked pointing out that he wrote the lyrics to that, though you didn't get to hear them. They are beautiful lyrics. Now, there have been many, many Ellington lyrics and tunes so far, and almost no Irving Mills tunes, but I'd like to swing in a different direction. I think you'll enjoy it.

0: fly right.
1: Straighten Up and Fly Right, released in 1943, published in 1943, and based on historical accounts, it's highly unlikely that Irving Mills wrote any music or lyrics for Straighten Up and Fly Right, though he is officially credited on the sheet music. But historical evidence suggests his credit was a condition of buying the rights to a song from a financially strapped Nat King Cole. And of course, many people recognised his vocal, if not absolutely everyone. But here's the details of the story. He wrote the song himself, Nat King Cole, in 1943. The inspiration for the lyrics are another very well-known story based on a sermon his father, a preacher, used to deliver. But the transaction was in 1943. He needed money to pay a hotel bill. Now, I don't know how truthful this story is, but it's certainly out there. And he sold the rights of the song outright to publisher Irving Mills for $50. Bargain. Definitely a bargain. And as part of the deal, Mills was given co-writer credit. And just as an aside, it wasn't an uncommon thing for publishers or promoters to do this. There's another example, Walter Melrose of Melrose Brothers Music Country. He was a key figure in Chicago jazz, published legends like Jelly Roll Morton, Louis Armstrong, King Oliver, and routinely credited himself as co-composer or lyricist on works like Tin Roof Blues. Anyway, the single of Straighten Up and Fly Right was the Nat King Cole Trio's most popular single. Hit number one on the Harlem Hit Parade for 10 non-consecutive weeks, so both Nat and Mills did pretty well out of it. Also peaked at number nine on the pop charts and reached number one for 6 non-consecutive weeks on the most played jukebox hillbilly records of all things. Who knew? And it was definitely a wonderful, wonderful track. Okay, on to another well-known and very successful tune that is also not an Ellington composition, though Ellington did record it quite early in its life. But to showcase this tune, I've gone with an Australian group led by an absolute favourite.

Moonglow, the composer's story. Will Hudson, who wrote the melody to Moonglow, stated that he wrote it as an instrumental theme for his band while working in the Greystone Ballroom in Detroit. And Irving Mills was Hudson's publisher, Mills Music. But this one is unusual in that he has credit for co-writing the music, not the lyrics, which the original story doesn't suggest he did. Perhaps the actual lyrics Eddie DeLange was not prepared to share, though really neither was, I suppose. Accounts differed on who recorded it first. Joe Vannucci did record it in September 1933, but it was 1934 when a spate of other recordings put it on the map, including Duke Ellington, Cab Calloway, Benny Goodman, Tatum, for really instrumentals, all of those, and Ethel Waters recorded a vocal version in 1934. But the track I just played was far, far more recent than those. The lovely voice of Janet Seidel, released on the Art of Lounge Volume 3. And do I owe the fact that I have that to a friend of the show, Kay? I think I might. Hi, Kay. Certainly she helped me round out my Art of Lounge set, which was always one short. But I've now forgotten which of the three she actually furnished. But thank you very much. I think the album itself came out in 2003. Highly recommended. But then I'd highly recommend anything that Janet Seidel sang on. And she also was in wonderful company. Ben Jones on alto sax, David Seidel on bass, Adam Pash on drums, Chuck Morgan on guitar, according to this, and Janet Seidel on vocals for all, and piano for some, but not that one. On that particular track, we had Kevin Hunt on piano. Now, I think it's time to play something where Irving Mills is perhaps also deserving for a credit when it comes to a musical contribution.

That was It Don't Mean a Thing If It Ain't Got That Swing, originally released in 1931, and the lyric is widely genuinely credited to Irving Mills, with music by Duke Ellington. And Ellington himself is on record in interviews and biographies saying that Mills bought him the lyric, or certainly the concept, the title, the phrase, and standard jazz references repeat that Mills did write the words here, making it one of those cases where his contribution is treated as genuine. And thank you, Mr. Mills. That one holds up better than most because of those people who've collaborated that. Okay, now, did you recognise the Australian voice on that recording? It was from a CD titled Errand Girl for Swing, which was released, oh my goodness, 26 years ago. If you get a chance to pick up a copy, I'd highly recommend that one too. Helen Jowsey on piano, Neil Jowsey on bass, Ron Trigg playing that gorgeous clarinet, and Bob Vernier on trumpet, and you actually got to hear him in that track, and Ron Sandilands on drums, and, of course, Pippa Wilson. Now, the time has gone, so finally I'm going to finish with an actual word from Irving. Not the words, once again, Irving Mills is credited as the writer of the lyrics under the pseudonym Milton Irving, but sources note he didn't contribute to that. But what I'm telling you is you are going to hear his voice. Irving Mills, and maybe his violin, who knows? It does say maybe violin on the CD. 1928 tune, I could if I wanted to. Thank you so much for listening. This is Irving Mills and his Hotsy Totsy Gang. Stay tuned for Steam Radio. You have been listening to Swing and Sway.

Couldn't if I wanted to, I wouldn't if I couldn't. Maybe I shouldn't, maybe I should be good when I'm away from you. Say I'm not meeting and I'm not cheating. I'm not double-crossing, that's no applesauce.

Whatever you're doing, stop it now. Don't touch that dial. Open your windows and open your doors and let everybody know that you are listening to Steam Radio. You heard right, folks, and for the next hour I'll be playing music from the 1920s, maybe some from the 30s, but definitely some from a little bit earlier, all played off the 78 RPM shellac disc format, maybe running one turntable, maybe running two turntables. I know I've got one here that's ready to go. Got a tune we're going to start off this hour of, I suppose, I'd like to say nostalgic music, however most people have disappeared into the great white blue yonder, I suppose, who remember the 1920s in any great degree. So can't really say it's nostalgic music. Anyway, you can still have a sense of nostalgia, I suppose, a little bit of golden age syndrome. Anyhow, we're going to kick off with a tune from 1925. When I get this up to speed, when I get the hamsters running a little bit faster than that. Here we go. Tune from 1925. Who wouldn't love you?

And there we had Sunny from 1927. That was Ronnie Munro and his dance orchestra on, what's that there? I'm on the parlophone, there we go. So that's a pretty rough old parlophone too, but it played all right, not too bad. Start of the hour with Who Wouldn't Love You? That is a Benny Davis tune by the Coon Sanders original Nighthawks Orchestra with Joe Sanders there on the vocals. And after that, we had Arnold Frank and his Rogers Cafe Orchestra on an Electric OK record. For best results, use OK needles. I think mine are OK at the moment. And that was Rain, a very Melbourneian tune. In fact, I used to open many a gig with that number because, lo and behold, it was always raining. Surprise, surprise. All right, we're going to wind back the clock now. 1923, here is the Virginians on a brand spanking Victor record. This is a tune by the title Aggravating Papa, Don't You Try to Two-Time Me.

And that was the Palm Players with, that was on a Beltona, so it could be anyone. the Palm Beach Players with Bam Bam Bammy Shore. And there is a shore in Alabama, in fact, near Mobile. So, yeah, I was sort of wondering, geographically, can't be correct. But, yeah, look, I mean, there was no map of America hanging in the classroom when I grew up. Probably is now for everyone, but who knows. And before that, we had the one which was stuck underneath it. There we go. We had Do You Ever Think of Me? Paul Whiteman and his orchestra. There was a medley. If you are listening, you'd be able to hear in there the tune Somebody's Waiting. There was an introduction to that tune there. They did that a lot in these earlier sides. Sort of riding on the coattails of a popular tune, I suppose. Yes. All right. Well, we've got Paul Ash now on the turntable, Columbia here from 1928. Looks pretty beaten up, but I'm listening back to it just before. It speaks well. It's a good pressing. So maybe it's not as beaten up as some of the other ones. The last one was a little beat, but you could still make out the tune. Anyway, here we go with Paul Ash and, this tune must speak to simpler times, I suppose. The title is It's a Happy Old World After All. Certainly not a happy old world at the moment, but, things will change. You can always depend on that. Things might get worse, but things will get better eventually. Maybe in our lifetime even.

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6: You are listening to 3CR, 855 on the AM dial, currently halfway through Steam Radio as we watch the clock hit half past the hour. This is your host, Andrew Nolte, here, and we've got another 30 minutes of some shellac spinning to happen. I was going to go backwards in time again. However, I thought I'd slip on forward about a decade, and here's a bit of Bing Crosby as a result.

0: And that was That Certain Party, a tune from 1925. However, that's an Australian recording, so we're always a little bit behind the times. That was recorded in 1926, when the whole world was recording electrically. We received the Columbia studio in Homebush received an acoustic hand-me-down from London. It still had all the horns and all of that, and a counterweight sort of, you know, you had to wind up a weight which was inside a little sort of well, and it would drive a clockwork mechanism to turn the turntable. Yes, that was the Palais Royal Californians. I reckon that was, what's his name? Nah, it doesn't matter. On trombone there, he was playing the Trocadero in Brisbane. No doubt I'll have a flood of phone callers telling me exactly who it was. Anyway, that name will come back to me. I should take some notes of this stuff anyway. The program moves too fast for that. Anyway, there's so much stuff happening here, you see. And this is all live, you know. We're only here for the spontaneity. Also, in case you did not realise, 3CR is having a community day for celebrating 50 years. 50 years it's been going for. Wow, that's 10 years longer than I've been alive. Do the maths. So, Saturday, 4th of July, Independence Day, if you're an American. And if you're not an American, well, you've got no reason to not be at the 3CR community day. So, that Saturday, 4th of July, 11 a.m. till 4 p.m. There'll be all sorts of stuff there. If you have supported 3CR, if you've only been involved for a couple of years, if you have been a lifelong listener, well, I mean, if you might have been, you might be, say, 60 and you started listening when you were 10. That would pretty much make you a lifelong listener. I just checked my watch before and I found out that I'd been here for 10 years. So what's at the community day? What are you going to get? No, it's not a Bunnings sausage sizzle. It's a lot more than that. We have posters from the archives. We've got stacks of archival material, which is going to be on display. There's going to be some limited edition merch. You're not going to be able to get it at the 100th anniversary. You're going to be able to get it at the 50th anniversary. So 50 years, limited edition merch. Come down, grab yourself some nostalgia. Hang it on your wall. If you've got one of those beautiful modern apartments which has literally nothing on the walls, unlike my place, which is cluttered from front door to back door, you might want to have a talking piece hanging on the wall. Impress your friends and family. Yeah. It's free entry. It's family friendly. Bring everybody. There's stalls, activities, food, music, prizes. So that date again, Saturday, 4th of July, from 11 a.m. till 4 p.m. Crucial piece of information. Where is it happening? It's happening at Collingwood Town Hall. And you sure should all know where Collingwood Town Hall is. Easy to get to via public transport. Very easy. And, come on down. Look forward to seeing you all there. You might even be able to see a few faces from behind, you know, behind the scenes. There you go. Anyhow, and also Radiothon. Ooh, Radiothon is coming, so you can listen to me tell you about Radiothon. Or you can listen to this.
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4: 3CR, celebrating 50 years.

And there we had Lucky Me, Lovable You from Chasing Rainbows. That is 1930 with Jack Payne and his BBC Dance Orchestra. The turntable here has certainly warmed up and beating every record by half a chorus. Before that, we had just a bird's eye view of my old Kentucky home. That was a Walter Donaldson tune. And performed by the Apana Troubadours. Great band. Well, we only have time for a few more, and I'll keep the talking to a minimum. Anyhow, remember, Radiothon is coming up, and put some pennies away and think of Steam Radio. We have to make 1,800 bucks, 1,800 clams, folks, and keep us running. And I might even get a new turntable out of it. You never know. And, the money that you donate directly goes back into this volunteer organisation. I don't see a penny. I know. I don't resent it. I don't resent it at all. No. Volunteering here has been one of the joys. And whether there's one of you out there, or maybe even two of you, It's great. I enjoy sharing this music and continuing the tradition that sort of laid down well and truly before I was born. And dear old Ralph, good old Ralph, thank you so much for the 78s and the back issues in lifting them. And anyhow, Radiothon, when you think of money, think of Steam Radio and Radiothon. That's coming up in a month's time. Anyway, still some more records to go. And we've got Leo Reisman here on a sparkling Victor. For best results, use Victor needles. Well, and this is Do What You Do from the Ziegfeld production Showgirl with vocal refrain. Look out.

And that is pretty much the end of Steam Radio for this week. I'll be back next week, as it is the fifth Saturday of the month. Anyhow, all good things must come to an end. However, don't touch that dial. We have Jazz on a Saturday. This is Andrew Nolte signing off, and I will be back next week. Until then, take care.

4 o'clock on a 3CR Saturday afternoon can mean only one thing. It's time for Jazz on a Saturday. On behalf of the Victorian Jazz Club, welcome to another program of Jazz on a Saturday on Community Radio Melbourne, 3CR. I'm John Smythe, and in today's program, we'll be dropping in on a 1932 recording session organised by Eddie Condon and remembering the British blues singer Beryl Bryden. And of course, we'll be bringing you news of live jazz in and around Melbourne. We're looking forward to your company for the next 90 minutes of Jazz on a Saturday.

Noel Crowe's Jasmine, recorded live at the pub in Sydney, Red Ned's, on the occasion of the 5th anniversary of their residency at that place, recorded live. Noel Crowe, originally from Melbourne, played widely around Victoria before moving up to Sydney in 1968 and 1973, started a band with the intention of appearing at the Australian Jazz Convention at Queanbeyan that year, being immediately taken up by the Red Neds and stayed there. This album was recorded in 1978. All the Girls Go Crazy, and the band featured fellow Melbourneite Jeff Hawes on trombone, Kevin Keir on trumpet, Dave Ferrier on cornet as well, Dennis Tong banjo and guitar, Cole Best on bass, and Jeff Allen on drums. Brings to mind the memories of Saturday jazz gigs in and around Melbourne. Roger earlier gave me a copy of the newsletter from the Victorian Jazz Club just before this program started, and the list of jazz gigs on Saturday is quite interesting at the Glasshouse in Collingwood, at Peter Poynton's in Carlton, the Grosvenor Hotel in St Kilda, Stewart's Hotel in Carlton, the Albion, the Brighton Club Hotel, the Manor House, of course, which was where the VJC was, and Athol's Abbey was particularly busy. La Brochette had Keith Hounslow, and the Greyhound Hotel in Richmond had the Golden Leaf New Orleans Jazz Band. Ah, the memories. I don't know if there are any Saturday jazz gigs around in Melbourne now, but signs of the times. Anyway, from Red Ned's, time to head into the basement.

the Whatchacallin Blues from an early recording of Tom Baker's San Francisco Jazz Band made in the basement in Sydney in 1976 after their very successful appearance at the 30th Australian Jazz Convention in Balmain in December the previous year. It was actually recorded for a producer based in Sacramento, California, to take the sound of San Francisco from Australia back to San Francisco. Trumpets Tom Baker and Eric Holroyd, John Bates on trombone, Paul Finnis on reeds, Hans Kasemeyer on piano, Dave Robertson on banjo, bass, Chris Choir, and on drums, sitting in for the regular drummer, Mal McGilvray, was Slugsy Bernard. Whatchacallin Blues from the Tom Baker San Francisco Jazz Band, early edition. Well, I don't know if there's a basement in the Clayton RSL. For jazz, you'll have to make do with the George Foster Room, which is the regular home for the Victorian Jazz Club on its Saturday night jazz sessions. And that's happening tonight, where there'll be a reprise visit by the New Harlem Red Label reunion band led by Ian Smith. This was so successful when it was held earlier this year that they decided that there would be another one. I don't think the band will ever be able to break up again. That's tonight at 8 p.m. at the Clayton RSL, which is at 171 Carriage Road in Clayton, with plenty of parking available on site, and it's not too far from the Clayton Railway Station. Tonight, as most VJC Saturday nights, the doors open at 7 p.m, music between 8 and 11. Space is provided for dancers, and the RSL also operates a drinks bar and a bistro. You can have meals there, even in the jazz room. You can order in advance by phoning the RSL on 9544 1035. Tomorrow week is another of our Sunday swing dance specials. This time it's the Martini Set. Back for some good swinging and dancing fun with Steve Howard, Tim Nelson, Bruce Sandell, Henry Clark and Gavin Gray. Next month, something to look forward to. It's a young band, Pipes, led by the drummer Luca Freon, with Fuga Suzuki on trumpet, Grant Arthur on trombone, Cameron McIntyre on clarinet, Monty Price on guitar and Isaac Ganu on bass. Now, further information and bookings for all these events is available via the club website, vjc.org.au. 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Victorian Jazz Club website is vjc.org.au. There may be some places available for tonight, but it's a very popular band. 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Be there when the doors open at 7 p.m. On the VJC website, you can also download the club's newsletter, Jazz Beat, and you can follow a link to the club's Facebook page for photos and comments about recent VJC happenings. 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

the Golden City Seven, Masters of Hot Jazz, and a composition by their longtime cornet player Bob Patti called Yarrawee Strut. Definitely has the feel of San Francisco about it. Bob Patti on cornet, Herb Jennings on trombone, Ron Rosser on clarinet, Bob Franklin on piano, Jim Mills on banjo, Ben Sistemans on drums or washboard, and they were joined on that song by Wal Twaits on second trumpet to give it that definite San Francisco feel. Recorded in about 1980 by a label called Anteater Records, which my colleague Roger Bilby might know something about. Roger sends his apologies. He had hoped to be with me today, but he had several commitments that just really didn't make time available to prepare the program with me. Back soon, I hope, Roger. We're going to turn to the singer and occasional washboard player, the legendary Beryl Bryden, on the occasion what may or may not be the centenary of her birth this month. The sources I originally used gave her year of birth as 1926. After I completed all the research and had prepared this, I checked John Chilton, and he says 1920. Well, I wasn't going to let this work go to waste, so here's a story either on time or 6 years late. Beryl Audrey Bryden was born in Norwich in Norfolk, and her enthusiasm for jazz music began during her teenage years. An ardent jazz fan, she established a Nat Ganella fan club in her teens before taking up the washboard and singing. Her vocal style was influenced by Bessie Smith, and Ella Fitzgerald once said of Beryl that she was Britain's Queen of the Blues. During the war, she moved to Cambridge, and after the war ended, she moved back to London, hoping to start a music career. She worked with many of the early bands emerging in the post-war era, and later with Mick Mulligan and George Melly. She became a supporter of visiting American jazz acts, befriending, amongst others, Buck Clayton, Louis Armstrong, and Bud Freeman, with whom she also recorded. She formed her own group, Beryl's Backroom Boys, and later worked with Mike Daniels. In 1952, the French clarinetist Maxime Soiry invited her to sing with his band at the Club de Vieux Colombier in Paris. In 1955, she joined the Chris Barber Band on washboard and played on the group's gold disc Rock Island Line with Lonnie Donegan on vocals. She later graduated to the Monty Sunshine Jazz Band, often featuring long-term favourite Coney Island washboard blues, which demonstrated her washboard technique. As a performer, she became renowned for her flamboyant gowns and sculptured blonde wigs. Beryl was a keen traveller and practised her hobbies of photography and deep-sea diving. At the end of the British trad jazz boom, she became particularly popular in Northern Europe with bands such as the Dutch Swing College. She toured widely, coming to Australia in 1971. She remained active into the 90s, playing with Nat Ganella and her own Blue Boys, and she visited Melbourne for the 50th Australian Jazz Convention in 1995. She made her last recording with Ganella in 1998, shortly before her death. She died from lymphoma, age 68, in July 1998. Here's Beryl's both singing and playing washboard at the 35th Jubilee Concert of the Dutch Swing College at Den Haag on the 30th of May 1980.

Once again, I've got my beautiful chromium-plated washboard with finger hoots. I just have to find them. One little second. We're going to do a very old jazz classic written by King Oliver and made famous by Jelly Roll Morton. And I think you all know the title. Dr. Jazz. Now everybody gets the blues now and then and don't know

Beryl Bryden, who may be celebrating her centenary this month, or maybe we're 6 years late, depending on who you ask. And she was appearing there in 1980 with the Dutch Swing College Band at a Jubilee concert in The Hague in Holland on the occasion of its 35th anniversary. And in that concert, they created 12 of the original lineups between 1945 and 1980. In the band supporting Beryl Bryden, the band as it was in 1953 to 1955. Wiebe Boomer on trumpet, Wim Kolste on trombone, Peter Skipper on baritone sax, Dim Kesper on soprano sax, Joop Schreier piano, Ari Lichtenhardt and banjo, Bob van Oven on bass, and André Westendorp on drums. So that's a reunion that took place in 1980. Another reunion that's taking place tonight at the Victorian Jazz Club is the reunion of the New Harlem Jazz Band as it was for their first recording, the Red Label recording, in 1972, and the reunion has been recreated by Ian Smith. They did it earlier this year, it went down so well that they're having a reprise. They'll be appearing tonight at the Clayton RSL, which is the home of the Victorian Jazz Club, on Saturday nights, and it's at 171 Carriage Road in Clayton. There is plenty of parking available on site, and tonight the doors will open at 7 p.m. with music between 8 and 11. There's space for dancing, the RSL operates a drinks bar and a bistro. Tomorrow week, on Sunday the 31st of May between 2 and 5 p.m. at the same location, the Victorian Jazz Club is holding their second swing dance special. The band being featured is the Martini Set, back for some good swinging and dancing fun. Steve Howard, Tim Nelson, Bruce Sandell, Henry Clark and Gavin Gray. Doors open at 1 p.m. on the 31st of May and music between 2 and 5 p.m. Further information and bookings for these events is available via the club website vjc.org.au. 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The Victorian Jazz Club, vjc.org.au.

But my baby don't love nobody but me. Nobody but me. Oh, everybody wants my baby, but my baby don't want nobody but me. Nobody but me. Bip-di-dip-a-bidoo, dip-di-dip-a-bidoo, dip-di-dip-a-bidoo, dip-di-dip-a-bidoo. Oh, everybody wants my baby, but my baby don't love nobody but me.

Everybody Loves My Baby by Taylor's Dixie Orchestra, one of those marvellous territory bands in the 20s and 30s that worked the areas between the major cities, bringing music to the smaller communities. And that number they recorded on this day in 1931 in North Carolina. The leader, Dave Taylor, and band, not too many notable figures in there, except that the tuba player Harry Prather had a certain degree of renown. Now, our gig guide, events coming up in and around Melbourne, other clubs and venues. This coming Thursday, the 28th of May, at the Golden Gate Hotel, corner of Clarendon and Coventry Streets in South Melbourne, Wilbur Wilde, there's a familiar name, with the JMQ Jazz Ensemble between 7 and 9:30pm. 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That's Thursday the 4th of June. 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Bookings are essential. Contact Noreen on 0473 565 097. The Victorian Jazz Club on the 13th of June presents the young band Pipes between 8 and 11 at the Clayton Arrasel. Sunday the 14th of June, the Werribee Jazz Club will be presenting the Royal Garden Jazz Band. They're found at the Werribee Bowls Club in Watton Street. They'll be there between 2 and 5pm. Bookings with Jenny on 0419 558 481. And that's the rundown of our gig guide for this week. Hope you find something interesting.

0: Finishing up a date. The Billy Kyle Trio recorded on this day in 1939. Billy Kyle, born in Philadelphia on the 14th of July 1914, he began learning piano from the age of 8 and had other musical activities going on, including local bands, from the age of 15. He eventually ended up with Lucky Millinder for a while and also John Kirby. After the war, he worked again with John Kirby and also Cy Oliver, then doing other stints, including 2 years playing for a Broadway show, Guys and Dolls. He's best known for the time from 1953 when he joined the Louis Armstrong All-Stars, and he stayed with that band until his death in February 1966. In 1964, he was in the band that Louis brought to Australia, and he recorded here a one-hour special for one of the networks. It's turned up recently on DVD, but my colleague Roger remembered this concert, and particularly a solo performance by Billy Kyle of Perdido. So here it is.
1: Thank you, ladies and gentlemen. We gonna keep it rolling, because here's Billy Kyle with a hot one for you now.

Louis Armstrong and his All-Stars on tour in Australia in 1964, and from a TV special he recorded here, that was Billy Kyle getting his own solo feature in Perdido. Fred Guy was an American jazz banjo player and guitarist, born in Berksville, Georgia on this day in 1897, but was raised in New York City. He started playing guitar and banjo with Joseph Smith's orchestra in 1925. Duke Ellington heard him playing and invited him to join the Washingtonians, Billy Kyle getting his own solo feature in Perdido. Fred Guy was an American jazz banjo player and guitarist, born in Berksville, Georgia on this day in 1897, but was raised in New York City. He started playing guitar and banjo with Joseph Smith.

Freddie Lang, not a bad start. Not unlike Freddie Green, his rock-steady rhythm served to hold the band together, especially in its more hectic moments. But he rarely took a solo. He remained with Ellington's orchestra until 1949, when he retired. And Ellington did not replace him, as increasingly the role of his guitar in the band had been assumed by bassists such as Jimmy Blanton. Fred Guy moved to Chicago and for 20 years ran a ballroom. After enduring severe illness for several years, he ended his own life in 1971 at the age of 74. Here's a couple of examples of Fred Guy's work with Ellington, first of all on banjo in Echoes of the Jungle in 1934, a very brief appearance, and likewise on guitar, The Sergeant Was Shy in 1939. Duke Ellington and his famous orchestra with Fred Guy.

Fred Guy as part of the Duke Ellington Orchestra, first of all on banjo in 1929 and Echoes of the Jungle, and then The Sergeant Was Shy, a brief guitar solo there. Ellington recorded that number in 1939. Fred Guy, born on this day in 1897. The pianist and bandleader Edgar Junius Hayes was born in Lexington, Kentucky on this day in 1902. He attended Wilberforce University, where he graduated with a degree in music in the early 1920s. A couple of years later, he toured first of all with Fess Williams and then a few other bands up to the end of the decade. From 1931 to 1936, Hayes played in and arranged for Irving Mills' Blue Rhythm Band. From 1937 to 1941, Hayes again led his own orchestra with Kenny Clarke amongst his sidemen. Hayes recorded under his own name from then up until 1960. He moved to California in 1942, first of all leading a quartet there, and followed then he played solos and continued to perform live into the 70s. His most popular recording was a version of the song Stardust, and the original recording of In the Mood, which was later covered by Glenn Miller, both songs being recorded in 1938. In the Mood arrived in his band book via Tar Paper Stomp from Wiggy Minone, Hot and Anxious by Fletcher Henderson and Don Redman, and There's Rhythm in Harlem, written by Joe Garland when he was with Lucky Millinder. Leaving Millinder to join Edgar Hayes, he brought that idea with him. Edgar Hayes adopted Garland's arrangement and recorded it as In the Mood in 1938. 17 months later, it was picked up by Benny Goodman and became one of his greatest hits. Here's that original recording of the Joe Garland tune by Edgar Hayes and his orchestra.

Edgar Hayes and his orchestra recording in February 1938, and the first recording of In the Mood, which was later taken up by the Benny Goodman Orchestra and became a huge hit for them also. Edgar Hayes was born on this day in 1904. You're listening to Jazz on a Saturday, brought to you each week by the Victorian Jazz Club on 3CR Community Radio Melbourne. 3CR has been doing that for nearly 50 years, both itself and Jazz on a Saturday. It's been able to do that because largely of support of its listening audience, who like the diverse range of material that 3CR includes each week in its programming, trying to cover material and ideas that don't get a regular appearance in the mainstream media. It does that by the support of its affiliated organisations like the Victorian Jazz Club, who contribute to the running cost, but equally with the funding provided by listeners who listen to the station, like what they hear, and decide to support it. The station is run almost exclusively by volunteers, except for a very small and not very highly paid support staff. We have bills to meet, which are the usual electricity and telecommunications bills, and all that costs money. 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And the focal point of that support each year is our annual Radiothon, which is coming up in 3 weeks' time. If you're a regular listener to Jazz on a Saturday, you would know about the Radiothon from past years. 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

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Now, the Victorian Jazz Club is also doing its best to keep you entertained. And tonight, at the usual venue, the Clayton RSL, the Victorian Jazz Club is presenting a reprise visit by the New Harlem Red Label Reunion Band. This is the band that made up their first recording in 1972. The band's led by Ian Smith, and many of the original members are with us with a couple of occasional supports. That's tonight at the Clayton RSL between 8 and 11. Doors open at 7, and you should have a great night of entertainment. It was so successful the last time that they succumbed, and they're doing a repeat, which is to everybody's benefit. Tomorrow week, Sunday the 31st of May, it's an afternoon swing dance special by the Martini Set. We've had a couple of these this year and they've been well received, so Martini Set is back for some good swinging and dancing fun. That's between 2 and 5pm at the Clayton RSL at 171 Corinish Road in Clayton. Doors will open at 1pm, music between 2 and 5. Further information and booking for those events is available via the club website, vjc.org.au. 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The Clayton RSL is at 171 Corinish Road in Clayton, with plenty of parking available on site. On Saturdays, doors open at 7pm with music between 8 and 11. There's room for dancing, and the RSL also operates a drinks bar. There is a bistro from which meals can be ordered as well. Also, at the Victorian Jazz Club website, you can download the club's newsletter, Jazzbeat. 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

Napoleon's emperors getting hot on this day in 1929. 1932 was a memorable year. Here in Australia, it was the year that the Sydney Harbour Bridge opened. Gerald Stone wrote a book entitled 1932. In America, the recession that started in 1929 was increasingly felt, not least in the music industry. Record sales had fallen drastically, reaching a total of only 6 million for the year. Industry figure Irving Mills was looking for music that would cheer people up and could be sold through the cheaper labels. He became interested in promoting the career of a performer, Billy Banks, who was moderately talented as a singer, but more so in his parallel career as a female impersonator. He wanted to sign him up for a number of recording sessions and asked Eddie Condon to put together a supporting band, and Eddie drew on his circle of Chicago mates, who were quite happy to get the work. The group was styled as the Rhythm Makers, and apart from the vocals, this session were increasingly rare opportunity for a series of jam sessions where everyone bounced off each other while creating great jazz. By the 23rd of May 1932, three of these sessions had already taken place. On this date, the musicians were Red Allen, Pee Wee Russell, Joe Sullivan, Jack Bland, Al Morgan and Sooty Singleton, as well as Eddie himself. The session on this date is worth featuring in its entirety. The aim was to produce four sides, and the first was a retake of a title from the former session that was spoilt when Billy Banks failed to arrive on time. The aim was to produce four sides, and the first was a retake of a title from the third session that was spoiled when Billy Banks failed to arrive on time. That tune was "Oh Peter, You're So Nice."

first tune recorded by Billy Banks and his Rhythm Makers on this date in 1932, Oh Peter, You're So Nice. The vocal qualities of Billy Banks and his light voice occasionally cause people to think that it might have been somebody like Una May Carlisle actually singing under a pseudonym, but indeed it was Banks. The next two tunes on the roster were an old blues called Spider Crawl, and then the popular song Who's Sorry Now?

Spider Crawl and Who's Sorry Now? The second and third tunes from this session of Billy Banks and the Rhythm Makers on this day in 1932. Frontline players Red Allen and Pee Wee Russell certainly make their contribution, that this recording seems to me like the main component is the rhythm section. Eddie Condon and Jack Bland, along with Zooty Singleton, providing a lot of the continuity, but the real success comes from the power of pianist Joe Sullivan and the drive of bassist Al Morgan. The final number on the list was another popular song, Take It Slow and Easy, but when that song was concluded, they decided that it mightn't actually make the cut, and they decided to have an insurance policy. When in doubt, play the blues was the response. Billy Banks conjured together a couple of verses from old blues numbers. The band took over and did what they did best. The song that they produced was called Bald-Headed Mama.

Billy Banks and the Rhythm Makers, a group assembled by Eddie Condon to accompany Billy Banks in the complete session recorded for Irving Mills in Chicago on this day in 1932. In the band, Henry Red Allen, Pee Wee Russell, Joe Sullivan, Jack Bland, Eddie Condon, Al Morgan and Sooty Singleton. Music to definitely lighten up an otherwise dismal time. This has been programme number 2576 of Jazz on a Saturday, brought to you on 3CR by the Victorian Jazz Club. Tonight at the Clayton RSL, they are presenting the new Harlem Red Label reunion band between 8 and 11. Be there when the doors open at 7pm when they recreate the sounds of a vibrant era in Melbourne jazz. More information at the club website, vjc.org.au. Well, Roger regrets he was unable to join me for the show this week, but it's hoping that he will be with us for our 50th year radiothon on Saturday the 13th of June between 4 and 5pm. He's asked me to remind you how important your support is, as it has been since our first programme together in 1976. 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And if you have a question or comment about today's programme, you can email the presenters on joas45@panatrope.com. We enjoy hearing from you. Taking out the programme today is Eric Silk's Southern Jazz Band, and a tune first recorded by the Wolverines in 1924, Big Boy. Tune in to 3CR next Saturday at 4pm when John Trudinger will be the host, and we look forward to your support during 3CR's 50th year radiothon on June the 13th and 20th, and commemorate the beginning of 3CR's 50 years on air on the 4th of July. I'm John Smythe. Auf Wiederhören.

Hello and welcome back to Planet X on 3CR Radical Radio. Tonight I do not have much of a theme planned, we're just going to roll with what we have. First hour-ish should be some lovers rock, rock steady. Been very into that kind of thing personally lately. And then second hour I've got some rarer grooves for you. Let's just drive on with the show tonight, I got a lot to jam in. Even without a theme, the first track we heard tonight was My Woman's Love, a 1985 single from Devon Russell. That was, of course, a cover of Curtis Mayfield, and it sounds truly like original Lovers Rock, even though it was released in 85. I had to double-check that one. Devon Russell is, of course, one of my all-time favorite voices to come out of Jamaica. Beautiful voice. He's right up there with Joseph Hill for me. We're going to go back in time a little bit for our next track for the whole bracket, I think, but we'll kick off with the first one. It's another single from 69 this time. Vocalist who was originally a gospel singer but later moved over to more reggae rhythms. Kem Parker recorded a number of tracks for legendary producers Bunny Lee and Coxsone Dodd. This is not one of them though. This is his 1969 track, It's All Right.

I can imagine he had a very dark time in there, as you can kind of hear it reflected in the track, really. That's quite a sad one there. After that, we heard Audrey with her 1969 single, You'll Lose a Good Thing, and then Delroy Wilson with his 1973 single, Baby, I Need Your Loving. After that, we had the legendary Ken Booth with Freedom Street, released in 1970. That was the title track on an album of singles recorded at Beverly's Records, legendary reggae recording studio, at the end of the 60s. I think it's Beverly Studios, not Beverly's Records. Sorry. And finally, in that bracket, we had Phyllis Dillon with a 1972 cover of a 1940 song. That track was called Perfidia, originally written by Alberto Dominguez. It was made popular by the Cuban band leader Javier Cugat. That was Phyllis Dillon with Perfidia. We are going to continue tonight's show with one of my all-time favorite tracks. This track was released in 1969, and it is by King Cannon, also known as Carl Bryan. This track is Overproof.

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We've been starting up the show tonight with some Rocksteady classics. In our last bracket, we heard Lord Creator with 1968's Such Is Life, which was recorded after 18 months in prison for possession of cannabis

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We heard The Blenders' 1968 single, Decimal Currency. Then we had a real classic Studio One single, sampled Time and Time Again. That was, of course, Sound Dimension with, again, 1968's Real Rock. Then we had a track released in 69, The Soul Sisters with Wrecker Buddy. And finally, we had the Rocksteady Pioneers, Harry J. All-Stars, with their 69 track, Soul Scorcher. We're going to continue the theme heading into our next bracket. This track I have is from a band that's very well known for the title track on this album. The album this track we're going to hear comes off. The album is Longshot. The track is Longshot Kick the Bucket. I'm sure you've probably heard it before, especially if you listen to the show before ours, I Needy Rhythms. That album, Longshot, broke the band to the world and led to long-lasting success, and I'm sure you can see why from this track. The track I have for you is called Samphy Man, which I believe in Jamaica means a con man. This track was released in 1969. This is Samphy Man.

and the Magnificent. I'm back, but the shaker was so boss, most thundering, storming, sound of soul.

Man, oh man, hotter than sharks, as I would say. You hit the man for 3 million right to your church. Cool breeze ain't that baby cold, you know?

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In our last bracket, we heard Dave and Ansel Collins with the classic track Double Barrel, released in 71. It comes from the very iconic album of the same name and is one of my all-time favorites for the beach. I have a feeling after making this show, I may have to make a special beach playlist theme show, but we'll see how that one pans out in the coming weeks. After Dave and Ansel Collins with Double Barrel, we heard Big Youth with their 1972 single Cool Breeze. And finally, we had Dennis Brown with a newer track, only slightly, I guess, in the scheme of things now, from Brown's 1986 album, Hold Tight. That track was Things in Life. We're going to switch it up a bit for the coming second hour of the show. I'm just going to be touring around the world a bit with some rare grooves for you, so hold tight. You'll definitely get a little bit more dancing in. We are going to kick things off with a 45 from Benin, recorded somewhere between the late 60s and early 70s. This track comes from a man called El Rego, and the name of the song is Capon Fila.

This is Planet X on 3CR Radical Radio, 8:55 a.m., and we continue tonight's show with some African funk, disco, and even soul, I think. Just a little bit sprinkled in there. In that bracket, we had Amanez with 1975's Easy Street from the legendary No Misses Zamrock album. The only one released by the band, actually, by Amanez. That album was called Africa. Then we had Ofeji, the iconic Nigerian hippie outfit formed whilst they were all at high school at St. Gregory's College in Lagos. That track was from 1973 album Try and Love, and the track was called It's Not Easy. Then we had Marcy Luwak's 1983 Electric Murder, which is the title track of an album sung by an American woman and produced by her Nigerian husband. Throughout the whole album, you can really hear the intersection. It's really interesting, especially for 1983. And then finally, we had a track recorded somewhere between the late 80s and early 90s. That was Maxwell Udo, the Nigerian vocalist who started his career as the lead singer for the Doves after their previous singer died in an accident. That, however, was a solo track from Maxwell Udo, I Like It, Don't Stop. We're going to keep the theme going with a South African groove this time from the 1976 album, Too Late. This is Gibson Kente. He's also perhaps better known. I knew him more as a playwright, screenplay writer, and of course, he is also a musician. This track from 1976 is Gibson Kente with Seduva.

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0: Well, welcome to the Hot Damn Tamale Show right here on 3CR 855 on the AM dial. We're here every Saturday night, kicking off 10 hours of great retro sounds. After this, a Shake, Rattle and Roll, and that's followed by the Blues Show at 9:30, Blues of the Feeling. Then you're in the saddle with Hillbilly Fever at 11, then 2 AM Sunday morning. It's Rockin' Roots, 3 hours till 5 AM. And yeah, Hot Damn Tamale has the privilege of kicking it all off. Okay, right at the very top, we heard from Chuck Berry off a great album that was recorded many decades ago, Chuck Berry in London, and that was a lovely instrumental, Butterscotch, really like that. That was off a vinyl pressing that came out here in Australia, originally on the Chess album, then followed that with a track from Rod Payne and the Full Time Lovers, local band. And that was from live at the Port Noarlunga Blues Festival over in South Australia. CD's called Live Dirt. The track was Elmore James' tune called So Mean to Me. And if you're looking to do something tonight, Rod Payne and the Full Time Lovers are at the Lomond Hotel up in Nicholson Street where the tram line stops. It should be a great gig down there. They really know how to pump up the room. So check that out if you're looking for something to do. And last but not least, we heard from another Melbourne band called the Hornets off their Best Of Lowdown EP plus Best of the Hornets. And the Hornets have been around for quite a while now too. Put together by Craig Horn, who is the vocalist and plays a bit of acoustic guitar. Craig has been described as blessed with a deep, soulful voice and writes Melbourne blues songs like no other. That's courtesy of Patrick Donovan, who used to be the music writer for The Age. And he puts together a band that's included some legends over a period of time, including people like Wayne Duncan, Wayne Burt, and a whole bunch of others. Another long-time member of the band is Jeff Burston on acoustic and electric guitar. And Jeff's been part of many legendary bands here in Melbourne over the years, including Jojo Zepp and the Falcons, the Black Sorrows, and Company Kane, of all things. And in the studio at the moment, I have both Craig Horn and Jeffrey Burston. Welcome to Hot Damn Tamale, guys.
1: How you going there?
2: Thank you, Werner.
0: Yeah,
2: thank
0: we're you, doing all right. We're That's doing good. All right. We're still here. It's been ages since I've had you guys in here.
2: Yals and yals.
0: Oh, it must have been, I don't know, 10 years ago. Would that be about right?
1: Might could be.
0: Yeah.
1: You lose the detail as you get
0: do,
1: older.
0: You do. You certainly do. Anyway, it's good to see you. And it's
2: too.
0: Good to see the band still around.
2: We are.
0: Now, just tell us a bit about that track we played.
2: Well, that's I Ain't Drunk, I'm Just Drinking. So I altered the sort of lyrics a bit from Jimmy Liggins, a little bit about Jeffrey over here, altered everything else.
1: As is my want.
0: As is your want. So what did you actually alter?
1: I can't quite remember what Craig showed me, what he played when he showed me, but I imagine it was just probably a 12-bar blues.
2: It was, in E.
1: So I you know, did things like we, you know. Little things like that, little stops and stuff like that. Put a bridge in, which wasn't there. And just, just made it a little bit more...
2: interesting, would you say?
1: Mature.
2: Oh, okay.
1: Mature musically. A bit more, just a little bit. Not much. Not when you're talking jazz and stuff like that, which is, that's totally cerebral.
0: So you polished it up around the edges.
1: Polished, I won't say it's a turd, but polished it. Certainly wasn't a turd.
0: No, it's a great song.
1: It's a good song. But, I guess having played all those things, what happens is as you play songs, through the years, certain little things come up that you might have an arrangement for a song from 15 years ago and it was a nice little bit, and then when you're trying to write songs and stuff, you pull those things that have been in the back of your head and try them out, see if they work. So it was I thought that one turned out really well for what it was.
0: Yeah, Yeah, without a doubt. It was a great song. Love it. Yeah. And that came off the Lowdown EP.
2: That's right.
0: Is it? When did that come out?
2: Ooh, when did that come out? I think we recorded those first four tracks over COVID.
0: Oh, right. Yeah.
2: We snuck into houses and recorded studios and things. And so it was probably about 2020, yeah, something like that.
0: Okay,
2: I reckon. And we hadn't actually had. I mean, everyone always asked us about all of the history and our records and everything, and we just sold out of them. So we just thought, well, we'll have a record which what we think was the primary tracks, you know, off the other albums. So that's kind of
0: how many albums has the Hornets got now?
1: Excuse me.
2: a lot. I think it was six official albums.
0: Right.
2: And I think that was sort of the seventh. We had a live album at the Vault. And the up and coming album, which is to be launched at Way Out West in July, is our eighth, I think.
0: Okay.
2: Yeah. So there's a few. Yeah.
0: Mm. And what inspired you to put the Hornets together?
2: No. I have to correct you.
0: Right.
2: Because I was actually playing endless solo gigs with my very rudimentary guitar for about 3 years. And I was up at the Lomond, and through a mutual friend, I said, oh, God, I'm so sick of myself. Would you ask ask Jeff if he'd actually come along and teach me some guitar tricks, you see.
0: Mm.
2: And he tried.
1: Craig turned up. I was at one, I live in Abbotsford, so I'm just out of town.
0: Yeah.
1: And Craig turned up, I think in the government car.
2: I think
1: very nicely dressed in a suit, everything like that. And I realised after about the first 10 minutes, is that the saying that you can't teach an old dog new tricks.
0: Mm.
1: There's here that I man am. There is the personification of it.
2: True.
1: Right. But he played me a couple of his songs, and I really liked his beat. I liked the groove, how he played when he played his thing.
0: Yeah.
1: So I just said to him, if you get any gigs, let me know.
0: Mm.
1: And that was 24 years ago.
2: No, it was 1996, I think it
1: right.
2: was.
1: 29 years ago.
2: Seven. Something
0: 30
2: like
0: years
2: that.
0: Ago.
2: Yeah, unbelievable.
0: And it is.
2: And it was really, and actually Jeff and I played a bit at the Flowerdale, as it was.
0: Flowerdale Hotel.
2: Yeah, yeah. That's right. A few shows, and he asked us to have a larger act for a special arvo, and so it was really, really Jeff who dragged in Gary Young and
1: rang Gary up and Wayne, and they were both seemed to think it was a good idea, and they played for a while, and Gary's and anyone who knows Gary is from playing gigs with him, he hates rehearsing.
2: Hates hanging around.
0: That's right.
1: Because he's been doing it. He was doing all full-on gigs as well. The Rondells at 16.
0: Yeah, the Rondells, that's right.
1: So he's been doing all that fairly full-on gigs for a long time.
0: Hmm.
1: But he's such a great drummer. When you get Gary and he's in a happy mood, it's just fantastic.
0: Yeah.
1: Really great dynamic. His dynamics, like all the guys that I play with now, it's probably a bit of an old-fashioned thing to play with dynamics the way he does. So you'll be coming to the end of your solo and you'll be on like 10 tenths, 9 tenths. You'll be right up there and you come into the verse and then you slock it down and it's on about 5 tenths. But you keep the beat, the beat keeps on going and everything. Mm. It's just you don't pump it as hard. And that's what he does naturally. And he does things which with modern players probably would think was not right. Things like he would always into a last chorus. He would speed up. And now, you know, when you're these days playing in time and not speeding up, well, for a long time it's been something that you do, because if you speed things up too much, it just it loses power. I always think when I see those guys singing their songs after they've won a match, the AFL guys, yeah, and they sing those songs so fast, you just don't hear anything. You don't hear it. There's no melody for a start, which I can sort of understand. I think there's one team I've seen, and they actually must have said, someone must have said to them, just slow it up a bit. And they actually sing the first, probably about the first half, at a reasonable tempo.
0: Mm-hmm.
1: Then, of course, excitement takes over and they get up. But at least they try to do it. But it's so easy to go fast and you just lose power. You know, you lose, just everything skips over the top of everything else and you don't get that good, solid stuff going on.
0: All right. So, Craig, for you, it must have been a bit of a coup to get the rhythm section of Daddy Cool.
2: Well, yes.
1: What did Sam C used to say about you? Something I always...
2: What did he say?
1: Oh, just about you're the luckiest man in Melbourne. having the band you had behind
2: him. Well, that was true. But it was true. I mean, it was, you know. And obviously, Lewis was to Burston as well. And we, you know, and we had... Sam played a bit as well, and Wayne, and then
1: Bruce, of course, Bruce Hames is now a fairly regular member, regular member, yeah. And he's, you know, he's world class, Brucey.
0: No, absolutely.
1: He's not your most spectacular. So you know, can play a good solo, but he's not like the total piano player. Mm. But he plays great. Gets great sounds. And he plays great parts. His parts too, you know, just in the non-solo section, are really, really good.
0: Mm-hmm.
1: And he's a very nice, chap.
0: Oh, it always helps, doesn't it?
1: Yeah, it does.
0: Yeah. Is Sam still playing?
1: I think Sam's having a bit of trouble at the moment, health-wise.
0: Right.
1: I know he had to, I saw a thing on Facebook and he had to cancel, he does that, whatever the travelling Wilburys concept band is called.
0: Yeah.
1: That he does, which they do. They do a great job of that, I'm sure. I mean, he's fantastic. Lindsay, not bad. Field. And what's his name's also not bad. Like vocal wise, it's pretty good. But yeah, no, like he's had to. I think he might have been in hospital at some stage.
0: Okay. Yeah.
2: Yes, he was, and he's. Unwell, so...
0: Yeah. I wish him all the best.
2: Yeah, absolutely.
0: Yeah, so over the 30 years, Craig, how's the band, the Hornets, how have they changed?
2: Have we changed? As in lineups, you mean?
0: As in lineups and maybe sound?
2: Well, that's a good... We kind of opened up as a bit of a folky, acoustic-y, bluesy thingy.
0: Yeah,
2: would you reckon?
1: Yeah. We were doing, because when I first started playing with gigs with Craig, it was duo acoustic guitars.
0: Yep.
1: And it was only after that they wanted to have the special night or day, and we got Gary and Wayne in, and then that sort of became it. But we still did lots of acoustic-y.
2: Yeah.
1: Thing. I mean, if you look at it purely from a money-making point of view, you know, you can get enough money for a two-piece in most places where it's worth the players to get out of the house, basically. Yeah. But to try and put together a five-piece band...
0: That's really... difficult. It gets a lot higher.
1: Yeah, well, you get about threepence each.
2: That's right.
1: Sometimes, like I guess we get one a month.
2: Yeah.
1: Something like that. We can all play together. And it's great playing, because these days, obviously, Wayne's no longer with us. And Yuri, I don't know whether you know Yuri Pavlinov.
0: Yes, I do.
1: Yes, well, he's our bass player now, when we have a bass player.
0: Right.
1: And he's
0: pretty spot on.
1: He's hot shit.
0: Yeah.
1: He's hot shit.
2: He certainly is.
1: And a nice guy too, great guy.
2: Yeah. All right. So that's, and we probably, for a bit there, played harder blues for a bit in the middle, and we're kind of heading in this latest album. I reckon we're kind of heading towards our origins a bit more, aren't we?
1: Yeah, well, they're there's sort of got blues influence, but you know, yeah. I mean, one of the ones we'll play, you know, when we play, is off this record, and it's sort of got a bluesy. You can see hear blues sort of influence in it, but it's actually a really it's quite a contemporary. So I don't know if that's quite right. I wouldn't. Well, how would I know what contemporary is? I'm fucking 73 years old. I'm contemporary for what's going on in the old folks' homes, I think. But I do listen. One thing that I really like doing is I teach some kids. So I teach a 17-year-old girl, and she brings me all this alt folk stuff that I would never have heard of. And then I teach a 17-year-old kid, boy. And he brings me all sorts of different things too. So, you know, it's good when you do that because you hear all this stuff. And I would never, you know, I would never find them. I would never go looking for these things. But when they come up and these people want you to teach them how to play what these people are playing, it's, you know, it's really good fun. I like it.
0: Never ceases to surprise me what some of the young kids are into today.
1: As
0: far as going back in time.
1: Some of them are really good with the history of everything.
0: Some are really switched on.
1: Some of them not so much. Wouldn't know, you know. I remember teaching, it was years and years ago, and I taught this thing, and there was this one kid, and he wasn't terribly talented, and the guitar, and I tried to teach him a Chuck Berry song. This would have been like 1970, late 70s, say. And he didn't know who Chuck Berry was.
0: Oh, no.
1: And Chuck Berry had had a hit, you know, well, 10 years previously, 12 years previously. So. And I just thought, never heard of Chuck Berry, all right.
0: Yeah. Well, Dennis Williams from the Hound Dog Bop Shop, which you probably recall.
2: Yeah, that's right.
0: Tells a great story. Chuck was touring here in Melbourne along with Bo Diddley. Anyway, he got a call one day, and the guy said, "Oh, look, we're the backing band for Chuck and Bo Diddley. Now, we've heard of Chuck, but we've never heard of Bo Diddley."
2: Oh, what?
1: What?
2: What?
0: Can you send us something? Yeah, exactly. Can you send us something so we can get a feel for it?
2: Wow.
0: Oh, look, it never ceases to amaze me what happens sometimes.
1: I love the Bo Diddley. I don't know whether it's on my Facebook feed, but there's a couple of songs, and Bo's sort of there doing his thing. But there's the girl lead guitarist who plays with him, who's pretty bloody good. She's fantastic. She just looks, you know, she's good looking and she knows how to play
0: the
1: guitar.
0: She's got the presence, yeah.
1: Oh, yeah. It's and Bo's sort of over there. I mean, he's got the main rhythm parts and the singing, obviously, and they're his songs, and he's the star.
0: Yeah.
1: But she's the one I watch.
0: Fair enough. All right, if you just joined the show, it's Hot Damn Tamale, and the special guests this evening are Craig Horn and Jeff Burston. They brought their guitars in.
2: We have.
0: And we're going to play a couple of tracks live to air. It's about 7:30, to be precise. Might take another track off the CD.
2: Okay.
0: And what have I chosen? I hope this is... this is track 8. Track 8. So what would be track 8?
2: Right.
0: I might be... ain't got, ain't gonna let nobody steal my Jerry Roll.
1: All right. Yep.
0: Where'd you get this one from, mate?
1: Taj Mahal.
2: The
1: fount of all good stuff.
0: Yeah. Okay, let's have a listen to that, and we'll come back with a bit more chat, and we'll get the boys to play something live.
2: I like it.

0: The Hornets there off their CD, simply called The Best of the Hornets, Low Down. And that was a great Taj Mahal tune, as done by the boys there. Ain't Gonna Let Nobody Steal My Jelly Roll, indeed. Well, a bit of classic blues there. And off air, Jeff, you were saying that you had a bit of a Chuck Berry story.
1: I had a Chuck Berry moment. Falcons supported Chuck at Festival Hall. Oh, 77, 78, something like that. We did our set. We were in the dressing rooms at the back of Festival Hall, and the guy who was the promoter was a guy called Kimber Nathan, who was very famous Adelaide.
0: Big promoter too, I think.
1: Yeah, so he was there, and he came up, and he was really worried. He just said, he's not going to go on. He's not going to go on. And I said, oh, why? And he said, because what had happened was Chuck obviously never brings his own amp with him. He brings his guitar, but he doesn't bring his own amp. And in guitar land, it's a bit like Holden and Ford. So you've got Fenders and you've got Marshalls. And most people who are Fender players would not use a Marshall and vice versa. So Chuck is definitely a Fender player.
0: Mm.
1: And he's stipulated in his contract he wanted a particular model called a Dual Showman, which they didn't have in Australia at the time.
0: Right.
1: So they've gone and got him Marshalls. He's walked up on stage, just in between things, and seen that they're Marshalls. And he said, oh, not, because he would have played with them in England. And that for his style of guitar, the hollow guitar, and the way he plays, it would just be they'll be feeding back and all sorts of things all over the place. So he said, no, I'm not going to go on. And then Kimber Nathan's come up. He's, oh, what am I going to do? What am I going to do? You know, the crowd's going to riot. And I said, well, look, what he could do is our bass player uses famous John Power, uses a Fender bass amp. I said, if you got his amplifier, the top part with all the controls, put it on top of the Marshall boxes with the 412s, you'll get sort of a Fender, you know, the sound that he would
0: use. Yeah, Chuck Berry sound.
1: Yeah, Chuck Berry sound. And he goes, oh, can you come and tell him? And I said, oh, you're right, I suppose. And I walked up and people at Festival Hall, unless you've been back, you wouldn't know, but there's stars' dressing rooms sort of either side of the stage, and then in between is just for the undercard, because it was a boxing thing. So there's these tiny little cubicles.
0: Mm.
1: And so they invited me up. He's in the main dressing room up to the right. And they invited him, and he just sat there, like he's a big, tall, 6'3", you know, he's a big man. And he was just sitting totally stretched out with the guitar on, sort of just you know, strumming away. He couldn't hear anything because it was, you know, an electric guitar with no amp.
0: Yep.
1: And he got Kimber Nathan and says, oh, can you tell Chuck this? And so I said the spiel, you know, get the Fender top, put it through the Marshall speakers, turn all the bass down, turn all the treble up, because it's a bass amp, and you'll get something like what you want. And he didn't say a word to me. He just sat there, and after a second he just sort of nodded his head a bit, and I left, and that's what he did. He went and he played the show with the Marshall speakers with the Fender top. So yes, that's my Chuck Berry.
0: It's all right, story. Good story. Yeah, and it sounded good.
1: Yeah. Oh yeah. Well, you know.
0: Oh, he must have been happy.
1: Yeah. Well, I don't know whether he was ever a happy man. Was he? he always sort of. It was funny, Chuck. He was. I mean, I think he had a. I think he suffered a lot of discrimination, racial discrimination. He got put in jail for reasonably lengthy periods twice in his life. Mm. So I don't think he liked white people very much.
0: Mm.
1: And, it sort of, it shows, but he still did all the gigs that they did. But he wouldn't go on stage without the money.
0: Yeah,
1: he had the money in his back pocket.
0: That's a well-known story. Yeah, he wanted the money up front.
1: There were, and Gary and Wayne did a tour after that or before? It must have been afterwards.
2: Yeah, I think it's after. Yeah.
1: And two stories. He wouldn't tune his guitar up. So when they're playing, because they're playing with a piano, you can't tune a piano up. Your bass guitar, you can, for four strings. Mm. So he would go, he'd be playing away. He wouldn't have checked what his tuning was. And it's nowhere near where the pianos, the two A's that they, you know, they weren't the same. But he kept playing. And then what he'd do, so the Wayne Duncan tuned up to the piano, And then about halfway through the show, Chuck's over adjusting Wayne's bass because it doesn't sound right to me. I don't know whether he just didn't hear the piano.
0: Yeah, yeah.
1: But he was adjusting. So what they did, they actually waited till he arrived, got his guitar out of his case, and then he went to a catering to get something to eat. So they snuck the guitar onto the stage and tuned it up to the piano and then put it back and put it in place. Right. So I thought that was a pretty good thing. And then when he left Australia, he had his a little sort of carry-on bag, and so they were just saying goodbye to each other, and he did something and the bag came flying open, and as well as all his dirty undies and stuff like that, there was about $30,000 in cash sitting there.
0: Oh, the good old days. So,
1: yes.
0: It's not like that anymore, no. Is it?
2: Cash is king.
0: Oh, cash is king, without a doubt. Jeff Burston there telling us some good old Chuck Berry stories there. Thanks for that, Jeff. All right, now you got
1: my favourite, though. My favourite. I love his lyrics. His lyrics are just fantastic.
0: Oh, they are, without
1: a
0: doubt.
1: And his guitar playing, you know, well, he started all the... all that type of stuff. So,
0: And he was good at everything that he did. Well, it was R&B, blues, rock and roll.
1: He
0: nailed it.
1: The other one, you know, Havana Moon, I don't know whether you know that's, that's a song.
0: Lovely song. I really like that.
1: And it's not blues at all.
0: Exactly.
1: Calypso almost,
0: Like he could turn his hand to anything.
1: Yeah.
0: And mind you, he had a good piano player as well in Johnny Johnson.
1: Absolutely, he did.
0: Yeah, now you guys are doing a bit of an event down at the Odeon Richmond.
2: That's right.
0: Next Saturday.
2: Yeah, that's right.
0: Tell us a bit about it.
2: Okay, well, it's with Mike Rudd and George
0: Tromulus
2: and Jeff and I and Bruce Hames on piano.
0: Right.
2: And it's basically, I think the Odeon wanted us to play. He compacted us in about February and asked us to play.
0: Right.
2: And I think I rang you.
0: Yeah, yeah.
2: That's right. And then really it's, you know, Mike's flat out, blah, blah, blah.
0: He's very busy, isn't he?
2: He's a very busy man.
0: Had a doco on Wednesday.
2: So we finally have it. It's a smallish venue, as you know.
0: Yes.
2: It was previously the POM.
1: It was a Palace of
2: Magnificent Experiences.
1: Oh, right, there you go.
0: If
2: I remember.
0: Yes, that sounds about right.
2: So it's small, it's intimate, has a really great sound, if I remember.
1: Yeah.
0: Yes, it does.
2: And I think it'll be really excellent at night, actually, with Mike and George on his and playing. The Ruddy is, as actually he calls it, the Ruddy material, but in a really interesting way, you know, with Uncle George.
1: Yep.
0: Mm.
2: Yeah.
0: Yeah, and I've been doing some acoustic gigs down there. And sort of under the banner of Hot Damn Tamale.
2: Right. Okay.
0: Jeff Acheson with special guests.
1: Oh, right. Oh, yeah.
0: Yeah, we had Jeff Acheson with, who'd we have? Shannon Bourne, Kathleen Halloran,
1: I've seen her.
0: Kathleen, she's pretty good.
1: Yeah.
0: Alicia Louise from Queensland, she's pretty good too.
1: Right.
0: And Jeff's overseas at the moment, so I've been trying to get Phil Manning up and running.
2: Ah, right.
0: We had one booked for last night, Phil and Sarah Carroll.
2: Right.
0: Who started the Hot Damn Tamale show here on 3CR.
2: Yes, that's right.
0: Unfortunately, Phil got the dreaded Lurgy and couldn't make it, which was a bit of a bummer, but we're rescheduling that one. And he's got one coming up with Shannon Bourne in June. But the sound is great.
2: It is. And it's small, which is nice to have an intimate
0: Venue, and you're up close to the performers, it's like you're playing in your lounge room.
1: Yeah.
0: You know, which is really good.
1: Yeah,
0: it's a great experience. You don't get that at the Memo at other places. Great.
1: Yeah.
0: So get along, check it out on the website. It's the Odeon Richmond next Saturday night.
2: 8 o'clock, I think.
0: Is 8 o'clock Mike. Onwards, yeah, yeah. I think doors open at 7, and yeah. you've got Mike Rudd and George Trumless opening up, and then you've got the Hornets trio.
2: Yes, you do.
0: Which will be you two plus Bruce Haynes.
2: Exactly, on piano.
0: Doesn't get much better than that. So in the meantime, while we played that last song, oh, by the way, the Odeon is 267 Swan Street, Richmond.
2: Swan Street, Richmond, that's
0: just
2: right.
0: Before the Central Club, same side.
2: My God, yes, that's right.
0: Yeah, yes. It's just yeah. about 100 metres before the Central Club as you're travelling away from the city.
2: Beautiful.
0: Okay, so what are you guys going to play for us?
2: What would you like?
1: We'll do one off that record you've just been playing, a song called Lowdown, and then we'll, which is how many years old it is, and then we'll do one which is new, much more newer, much newer. I know, 2 years recent, ago.
2: Yeah, recent, yeah.
1: About 18 months, 2 years ago.
0: Okay.
2: And they were actually recorded them, and we're actually having them out, or this one, or with others.
0: Yep.
2: With others, on a brand new record that we're launching at Way Out West in on the 12th of July.
0: Okay.
2: Yeah. And yeah. So, and I've actually recorded them over COVID. And anyway, it's a long story.
0: Yeah.
2: It's
0: yeah.
2: a long story.
0: All right. Okay. So whenever you're ready, boys.

0: Low Down.
1: Yes, Low Down, all right. Craig Horn and Jeffrey Burston, live to air here on 3CR, Hot Damn Tamale Show. It's a pleasure to have these guys in. They're veterans of the music scene, one of Melbourne's best blues and roots bands around town. So check them out next Saturday night at the Odeon Richmond, along with special guests Mike Rudd and George Petromoulos. George used to be a mainstay behind Zydeco Jump and a whole other bands over the years. And it's good to see he's still doing it. And, of course, Mike Rudd, he's just a living legend.
0: He is. He is.
1: Yeah, and are we going to get one more?
2: Yeah, sure. Well, have you got enough time?
1: We have got enough time.
2: This is the slightly more contemporary song of ours.
0: It's a kind of a comment on how we've actually altered this city, you know, like right. It's the, and that whole housing issue as well. So it's a kind of a protest song, I suppose, in a way. Anyway, here we go.

0: Greg Horn and Jeff Burston there doing their thing with a...
1: as he drops his plectrum.
0: Yeah, he drops his plectrum and, yeah, so a bit of a probably very current type song, really, isn't it?
1: That's right. It's called High Rise Variations and it was interesting. I play often-ish in that club beneath Driver Lane.
0: Yeah, yeah.
1: And I used to actually work in my house, which is in Elizabeth Street.
0: Oh, okay.
1: And walking up Elizabeth Street is unrecognisable from when I used to.
0: I can imagine.
1: That was the reason, actually.
0: Okay, that was the trigger for the song.
1: That was the trigger for it.
0: All right. Yeah. Okay, and people can catch you next Saturday?
1: Saturday at Odeon, at the Odeon at 267 Swan Street, Richmond, at 8 o'clock onwards.
0: Mm, and how good is Mike Rudd?
1: He is really good. I mean, I wrote his old Bicon biography, and it's because I just thought his music captured a kind of a moment.
0: Yeah.
1: He is great. He's 80.
0: He's a living legend, isn't he?
1: His voice is incredible, isn't it? Mm. And he's playing as well as ever, I reckon.
0: Yeah, no worries. All right. Well, look, guys, thank you very much for coming in and taking it. Yeah, look, it's always a pleasure. It's been too long. We need to do it a bit more regularly, I think, if you guys are up for it.
1: Absolutely.
0: Yeah. Okay. I'm going to go out. I did mention a JoJo Zepp song that I was going to play, but I've changed that. I'm going to play Shape I'm In.
2: Wow.
1: Oh.
0: Tell us a bit about it.
2: Shape I'm In.
0: What can you tell us about it?
2: I can remember writing. I actually get points on that one.
0: Oh, good.
2: And I can remember Joe was born and raised in Port Melbourne. And I think Altona, they went down to Altona. So he's always born on that side of town.
0: Mm-hmm.
2: And at some stage, he had a house out in Surrey Hills, which is, you know, it's just not Joe territory. And but I can remember going out there and we wrote a couple of songs out at the house he had out there, which was this one and Hit and Run was another one we wrote at the same time. My main part is I had the, except I played it on guitar, I had a... So that's my contribution to the whole thing.
0: Okay.
2: And then the bloody saxophone players Wilbur and Joe took over my really nice guitar line and turned it into a friggin' saxophone.
0: All right, guys. Look, once again, thanks for coming in, and we'll play that right now. But before we do, two gigs to mention. The Moonee Valley Drifters are playing at the Black Swan in Bendigo tomorrow between 2 and 5. And that'll be the Drifters' last gig for a while because Tom does his annual sojourn back to the States.
1: He does.
0: And Dave Hogan with Southern Lightning are playing at the MBAS, Melbourne Blues Appreciation Society, down at the Kensington Bowls Club on Tuesday night. They're up on stage about 8 o'clock, and then after they do their set, the jammers get up. So that's Southern Lightning Tuesday night. There's a couple of things there for you. Okay, Shape I'm In. Hope you enjoyed the show. I'll actually be back with Shake, Rattle and Roll after this. I'm sitting in for Chris Davis, so stay tuned.

face and hand. Get out of that bed, wash your face and hand. Well, get in that kitchen, make some noise with the pots and pans.

Oh, yes. Welcome to Shake, Rattle and Roll here every Saturday night from 8 till 9.30. Blue Show after this. Hulu Fever at 11 and Rock and Roots at 2 a.m. Lots of things happening. All right. I'm sitting in for Chris Davis tonight. Chris was sitting in for Darren Paul last week. So it's all happening. All right, let's keep the music moving. Oh, I better back announce those tracks, hadn't I? So right at the very top, of course, the Shake, Rattle and Roll intro. Hope you enjoyed that. And then I played another track off the Chuck Berry in London album on Chess. And that was I Want to Be Your Driver. You don't hear that one too often. And then last but not least, Johnny Allen with The Promised Land. Okay, here's a bit of Big Maybelle. The other night.

bed. He said, I'm leaving you, baby. And this is just what I said. I said, I can't make you stay if you wanna go. But it's high time, baby, that you should know.

0: Oh, yes, two tracks there by Big Maybelle from the OK label. And the OK label was one of the big legendary record labels that came out of Chicago, along with Chess Records. Both those labels were founded by white immigrants. But OK got in first. They were actually doing recordings back in the 20s and scored their first big hit in 1920 with Crazy Blues by Mammy Smith, reckoned to be the first recording of vocal blues by an Afro-American artist. The label used to send out mobile recording trucks down south and got some of the great sounds that they did, and they got a bit of jazz stuff as well from Louis Armstrong's Hot 5 and Hot 7. And they garnered enough interest to attract Columbia Records, which became a subsidiary of back in the mid-20s. The label was inactive for a while during the 30s and 40s, but then came up with the goods in the 50s and had a whole roster of artists, which included Big Maybelle. And she recorded quite a few tracks for the label. She had a version of A Whole Lot of Shaking going on 2 years before Jerry Lee Lewis's hit. And, did a lot of good stuff. All right, one of the other artists that did quite well on the OK label was Chuck Willis. Here's a track called Ring Ding Do.
1: You throw your left foot out and then you shake your hips. You jump.

Yeah, Chuck Willis there from the mid-50s on OK. Here's another one that came out on OK while I've got the label spinning around. This one was a track called Red Hot, same year, 1955, The Five Scamps.

Oh, they're coming quick and fast, nice and short. Dizzy Miss Lizzie, Larry Williams on Specialty. Great tune, love it. And you listen to Shake, Rattle and Roll here on 3CR. 855 on the AM dial. We're here every Saturday night from 8 till 9.30. I'm sitting in for Chris Davis tonight, so hope you're enjoying the grooves. And it's 8.24, Shake, Rattle and Roll time. I'm going to take another track from OK, and this is Dr. Feelgood. That's the name of the tune. It's done by Dr. Feelgood and the Interns. Dr. Feelgood was 50 when he recorded this in late 1961. Dr. Feelgood was a pseudonym for the veteran blues piano vocalist man, Piano Red. Actually, Willie Perryman was his birth name. And he was born in Georgia back in 1911. So this came out in the late, came out in late 1961, Dr. Feelgood.

Yes, Dr. Feelgood. Feeling pretty good indeed. All right. Here's a track from Buster Brown, Fannie Mae.

All right. Yeah, so bit of Fannie Mae there. Buster Brown. Great, great song. All right. We have, I'm going to take a couple of tunes now from Jerry Lee Lewis off his Memphis Beat CD, which came out on Philips. Philips album, obviously quite a few years ago. I'll kick it off with the title track. This is a vinyl album. And I'll follow that with probably Matilda. And we might go through to Drinking Wine Spodiote. Do a Jerry Lee Lewis triple play. Hope you enjoy it.

Oh, yes, triple play there from one of the greats, Jerry Lee Lewis. Memphis Beat is the name of the album, came out through Phillips, and we heard the title track, Memphis Beat, then followed that with Matilda, and then, last but not least, Drinking Wine, Spodiote, Styx McGee had a hand in that, Brownie McGee's brother, I think, from memory. All right, you listen to Shake, Rattle and Roll right here on 3CR 855 on your AM dial. Sitting in for Chris Davis tonight, so I hope I do him proud. I know Chris plays some great stuff. So I hope you're enjoying the show. Here's one of the big hits for, well, probably what started off for Wanda Jackson back in 1960 out through Capitol. Let's have a party.

0: Yeah, Let's Have a Party Tonight, one of the great rock and roll tracks. Done by originally country singer Wanda Jackson. Hank Thompson invited her to sing with his band and got her onto the Decca Records label, where she had about half a dozen country singles between 54 and 55. And during that time, she was also touring the South on hillbilly package shows, sharing the bill and the same manager with another promising newcomer. You might have heard of him, Elvis Presley. And it was Elvis who advised her to jump in, toes first, into the waters of rock and roll. Back in the early 50s, he encouraged her, and she had a couple of hits, including that one, Let's Have a Party. There's Fuji Mama Yama and a whole bunch of others. She had a great voice and a bit of a rockabilly growl, which you got to love. She was originally from, from Oklahoma, from memory. But anyway, yeah, so good stuff there. Hope you enjoyed that. Let's take a couple of messages, and on the flip side, we'll come back with a bit more rock and roll.
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Jimmy McCracklin there on Art Tone, back in the early 60s. That got number 2 on the R&B chart and number 64 on the pop chart. He was originally a blues singer and guitarist. All his stuff is excellent. He's got the real feel. He hooked up... Jimmy McCracklin there on Art Tone, back in the early 60s. That got number 2 on the R&B chart and number 64 on the pop chart. He was originally a blues singer and guitarist.

0: particularly in the late 40s and 50s, and he cultivated the career of Jimmy McCracklin and also Lowell Fulsom, amongst others. Had a bit of a hiatus, but then rekindled the label back in the early 60s and recorded that one, eventually sending Jimmy McCracklin plus Eddie Boyd on the road to promote their discs that they recorded at the time. And Jimmy McCracklin says that was one of the reasons that the track went that high. So good stuff. Really like Jimmy McCracklin as a performer. Okay, let's have a listen to a track by... Oh, that's a good question. Let's have a listen. Things aren't... now I know what I'm doing. Apologies for that. So many things going on sometimes. All right. This is The Robins from 1954. Framed.
1: I was walking down the street minding my own affairs when two policemen grabbed me unawares. They said, "Is your name Henry?" I said, "Oh, why, sure." They say, "You the boy we've been looking for."

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I'm a ten-pole soul like me standing in that line. I knew I was a victim of someone's evil plan when a stew pigeon walked in and said, that's the man.

The prosecuting attorney started prosecuting me. Man, that cat gave me the third degree. He said, where were you the night of June 29? I said, I was home in bed. He said, Judge, this man is lying.

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Denied the charges of carrying a 44. Denied the charges of vagrancy too. But when the judge came down, pulled whiskey on my head, turned around to the jury and said, convict this man, he is drunk. What could I do?

Oh, the legendary Warren Storm there, drummer from way down south. Played that one for Armadillo Slim out there, if he's listening. Hope you enjoyed that, mate. That was from 1960, Birmingham Jail. And, of course, before that, Framed, which was the Jerry Lieber, Mike Stoller tune from the mid-50s. Pretty good song there. Love their treatment. It was conceived by Lieber and Stoller as a follow-up to the Robins' Riot in Cell Block Number 9. Pretty dark humour there, but really enjoyed it. So good on you. Hope you enjoyed all those. We got 8:55. Let's have a track from the Moonee Valley Drifters. Bit of local stuff.

0: Oh, Walking the Dog there, the Moonee Valley Drifters, off their Best of Volume 1 CD. And that song goes way back. And tell us all about it. I've got the main man from the Drifters online at the moment, Tom Forsell. Hey, Tom. All right, mate. Welcome to Shake, Rattle and Roll.
1: Yeah, thanks a lot. Yeah.
0: Yeah. Tell us a bit about that track.
1: It's an old Webb Pierce song. It was a hit for him in the mid-50s, and I mean, he was like the king of the jukebox in the 50s. You know, he had a lot of hits, and then things started thinning out in the early 60s for him, and I think he got kind of left behind eventually. You know, he was one of the ones, it's like Carl Smith, too, like they're, you know, they're around and they're kind of left, you know, because the things move on and that, too, like that. Especially with producers and that, too, trying to, you know, the Nashville guys were trying to do kind of what pop people do today, except pop people do it quicker, like in 1 or 2 years, you're gone. Like, you got a short career, you know, and that, too, sometimes. But, no, he was great. Webb Pierce, you know, there's some really good stuff. There's a lot of songs of his I'd like to do, you know, that we just don't, you know. There's too many. There's too many good old songs. That's why, you know, people that just want that say to you, "How come you just don't write everything yourself?" Well, first of all, you got to write good stuff. You know, I mean, people sometimes I think put stuff up that to me isn't quite ready for it yet. You know, to be released. You know, I like writing a song and working it live. It changes your vocals, change the way you phrase, the way you enunciate things, the way you push a song, you know, it all changes over time. If you do it the first track, if you just write something and put it on a record that you're just recording, that's how it comes out. It's not had a chance to mature, you know?
0: Yep.
1: And that too. So, I mean, that's my take on it, but I sort of have a probably different way of it than a lot of people in that as well, you know?
0: I hear you. And that's not you on vocals either, is it?
1: No, it's Rob on that one. Yeah, Rob Grenville. Yeah, he still does that song with us. He does about four or five. I mean, every gig he does two or three songs. He does that one and Lucille and that too. And, yeah, they're great.
0: Yeah.
1: Rob, he puts a lot into it. And, you know, Rob's version of that song is quite different from Webb Pierce, you know, too. You know, he's singing it a different way, really, you know, and that. But it's a good song by whoever does it, you know.
0: Yeah, absolutely.
1: Now
0: the Drifters, apparently you're going overseas again for your annual joint over to the States.
1: I leave on the 31st, a week from tomorrow.
0: Right.
1: Yeah. You know, I'm just doing another quick 4-week trip back to Ann Arbor, Detroit, a little bit. Yeah, Traverse City, and then the Upper Peninsula, where I'm from originally. You know, I've got the cabin up there, and I'll spend a couple weeks up there just checking it out and doing a little bit of work on it, getting some stuff done and that too, and seeing my uncle up there, who's the last remaining member of the old generation. He's 95 now.
0: Oh, really?
1: Uncle Jerry. Yeah. He still can drink a bit. You know, he's a Polish guy who married into my mother's Croatian family.
0: Right.
1: And he grew up in Detroit, but he's a great guy, really nice guy, you know, and still involved in a few things, even though he's getting up there in age, you know? So I'll see cousins up there and a few friends and that too, in downstate, and my brother and sister in Traverse City, and I got a lot of good friends in that town. I've got about between cousins and friends in Traverse City, Michigan, I've got about 20 different sets of people I know. You know?
0: Right. Well, you're well taken care of then when you go over there.
1: Yeah, I haven't met Michael Moore yet. He lives in Traverse City. He started the Traverse City Film Festival about 20 years ago.
0: Right.
1: Because he lives there now, too. And it's a nice town. It's a really good town. And that. It's on Lake Michigan. It's up north a bit, you know.
0: Mm.
1: It still has a lot of stuff like the southern towns have, but it's a beautiful place. But it's up, you know, it's 250 miles northwest of Detroit. That one,
0: okay.
1: It's a good good place.
0: Yeah,
1: but I go way up above that. I go another 300 miles north of there on the top of the Upper Peninsula, you know, almost under Lake Superior.
0: Yeah. Interesting. Now, the Drifters are doing one last gig tomorrow, I believe.
1: Yeah, we're playing up at Bendigo tomorrow. We did that gig in January, I think it was. And the guy who runs it, he has a band that plays sort of dancey sort of stuff and that too. So he sort of taps a bit into the Bendigo Rockabilly Club and a few other people like that, other groups like that. So he gets a few dancers there. Mm-hmm. You know, so last time we did it, it was good because we saw a few people we know up there, you know, who see us in Castlemaine and stuff. And it's nice when you see people that you don't see them every week. You see them every now and then because they know you from playing in a band for 40 years, you know.
0: Yeah.
1: And they move around sometimes, too, and you see them at places you don't think that you're going to see that person there, but they've moved there, you know. And so that's good like that. And, you know, the venue has sort of been going for a while doing music, and it's quite good like that. It's got a good feel to it in that as well.
0: Yeah, so where is it?
1: The Black Swan. It's right in downtown, you know, Bendigo, right in the main street there.
0: Right.
1: So it's a nice old pub, you know.
0: Mm.
1: And he does a bit of work to get people coming in, so he gets a few people who come in to dance, and we draw a few people that know us because we've always played, you know, we're not a Fitzroy or a Brunswick band. We never have been, you know.
0: Mm.
1: We used to play in St. Kilda a lot in the 80s, 90s, and 2000s even. I still like playing down there, too. We have people down there that know us, and we played out of town, you know, different festivals and that, too. And then people move out of the city, too, so you often see them, like, you know, we play up at Castlemaine sometimes. We might get six tables of people that used to see us at the Homestead.
0: Right.
1: But they've all moved up there, you know. And Bendigo's a little bit like that, too. You know, you got people that moved out of Melbourne, and they still like seeing live music, so they get out, you know, and see people.
0: Yeah.
1: So that's good like that. In fact, some of the country audiences are as good, if not, yeah, I won't say anything more. They're as good as city audiences, and they often know a lot of stuff, too, about the music, and a lot of them are musicians. We did a gig at Castlemaine about 2-3 years ago. We do this one still kind of regularly, and when we did the outdoor one a couple of years ago, it was a nice day. We had six guys, mainly, that came up to us. They were all double bass players, and they knew us from way back, like, you know, a lot of musicians in the audience sometimes. You don't even, you know, reckon that, you know? But that's nice.
0: No, it's making connections, isn't it, over decades, too?
1: Yeah. Oh, no, that's good like that. And tomorrow we'll do even a few Sid King songs, you know, and a few kind of sort of, you know, Curtis Gordon, too. A little bit of leaning towards rockabilly in that as well. You know, a Tippi Edwards version of Flip Flop Fly, because they like dancing, and those songs work pretty well, you know, for that sort of stuff and that too, you know.
0: Yeah.
1: So, yeah.
0: Okay, well, look, hope you have a great gig up there tomorrow. That's the Black Swan up in Bendigo, if anybody wants to go out for the day, or if you're in Castlemaine and listening to 3CR, check it out. It'll be a great afternoon. It's between 2 and 5, isn't it?
1: Yeah, we're going to do two really long sets. Like, they'll be probably an hour or so each, you know. So that'll take the whole afternoon then for us there.
0: Yeah. Oh, so, good on you. And look, have a good trip, and hopefully I'll catch up with you when you get back.
1: Yeah, thanks a lot, you know, for doing this and that tonight then, too. That's great, Warner. And somebody last week at the gig we did at the railway, I think, last week, he said, can you put a bit more up on Facebook when you're over in the States this time? I didn't put much up at all, so I'm going to put a few things up this time. He even put a photo of the sign of the town about 30 miles southeast of my cabin.
0: Okay, that'll be good.
1: The town's called Gay, Michigan.
0: Right.
1: You know, they got a big sign there. You know, it's sort of a funny little town. It was like 25, 30 permanent residents there. But when they had the 4th of July barbecue and picnic at the pub there, they have 2,000 people come to it. Honest to God, yeah. It's like people come out of the woodwork to go to these things on 4th of July. Americans are really like that still.
0: Yeah.
1: It's really kind of funny like that. Yeah.
0: Okay.
1: Anyways, yeah.
0: No, all right.
1: Anyways,
0: well,
1: should be good.
0: Yeah, all the best. And listen, I'm going to go out with this interview with one of your favourite performers, Ray Price.
1: Oh, yeah, he's great.
0: Yeah, and this is a track called Crazy Arms. Tell us a bit about the track. I'm sure you can fill us
1: in. Oh, yeah, yeah. I was just reading something about it the other day, about how it was written, because the steel player played with Gwynn Stewart in those days. Ralph Mooney. And he was talking about, basically, on the road, he was probably, he had crazy arms. He was picking up a lot of women on the side.
0: Mm-hmm.
1: And that's what it's about. I never thought it was about that until I read this thing yesterday in a magazine that he said he started writing his song. He's getting despondent and a bit bummed out. He's on the road a lot, and he wasn't too faithful all the time.
0: Right.
1: His wife, you know.
0: Yeah.
1: And so... a guy named Seals. It wasn't Troy Seals. I think it might have been his uncle. I can't remember his first name now, but he was talking to Mooney about it, and Mooney was, you know, bemoaning the fact how he was. And so they had this the first line of the song, so they started writing it then.
0: Okay, so they worked around that. Yeah, interesting.
1: Yeah.
0: All right, yeah. We'll give that a spin right now, mate, and all the best.
1: Yeah, thanks, Warner.
0: Right, okay. See you, Tom. Bye.
1: Yeah, bye.

0: Well, that's a wild version of Jailhouse Rock there. Even if I do say so myself, Dean Carter. That came out on a little label called Milky Way back in the mid-60s, 1967, to be precise. So, All right. Ian Ross just stuck his head in the door. He's going to be doing Blues of the Feeling, so stick around for that. That'll be on in 15 minutes. And I had a call from Kid James, and his trio will be playing at the Fitzroy Bolo tomorrow between 3 p.m. and 5 p.m. So that's the Kid James Trio, Fitzroy Bowls Club, 3 p.m. to 5 p.m. Now, it should be a great gig. He puts on a fabulous show. So check that out if you want to do, I want to get out here and check out some great rock and roll rockabilly. What do we got? Yeah, 9:15. What am I going to play next? I was talking to Ian there and sort of got sidetracked. So let's take a track from Richard Berry. This is Next Time. This came out in, this is an alternate take, previously unissued. So released in 2012. So let's have a listen to it. Next Time, Richard Berry.
1: I saw this cat leave my pad, and this made me awful sad. And in the meantime, I was getting mad. I said, baby, what explanation do you have? She said, next time. Next time. I said, no

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I knew I wouldn't be back there no more. Then the landlord walked up, a real cool gent, and said, "Hey, buddy, how's about the rent?" I said, "Next time."

They took me to see a friend of mine. Yeah, district court, room 229. The judge said, your payments are way behind. I said, don't worry, daddy.

0: Yes, next time. Fabulous Richard Berry there. You heard on Shake, Rattle and Roll, which is fast coming to an end. Blues are the filling up next. Ian Ross is in the house, so don't change that dial. Plenty of great more music coming your way. I've been playing a few tracks tonight, which have got that criminal element to them. And some of the great ones were written by Jerry Lieber and Mike Stoller. That Jailhouse Rock one by Dean Carter was a classic example. Another one that they penned was Ride in Cell Block Number 9, which was recorded by Vicky Young. Now, I'm just trying to think. Just have a quick look here. That's what I've got in front of me. Just make sure I've got the right track. Yeah, this is Vicky Young with Big Dave and his orchestra, which was recorded for Capitol back in 1954. Of course, Elvis did a great version of it. Here it is, Vicky Young, right in Cell Block Number 9. And I guess I'd better cue up the track, which would help as well.
1: On July the 2nd, 1953, I was serving time in Tehachapi. At 4 o'clock in the morning,

warden said, come out with your hands up in the air. If you don't stop this riot, you're all gonna get the chair. Two-gun Matilda said, it's too late to quit.

they called in the state militia to help them win the fight. They drove up to the prison in the middle of the night. Each and every trooper looked so tall and fine. All the chicks went crazy.

Vicky Young there with the Big Dave and his orchestra back in a Lieber stole a track which was originally planned as a vehicle for the Robins back in the back in 1954, but no member of the group was able to bring a sufficient degree of menace to the half-sung, half-sneered lead narrative. So they drafted Richard Berry to get the message over, and the finished product, probably a bit too risky for mass radio exposure in those days, but sold a lot of copies on the way to becoming part of rock and roll history. Didn't attract many covers, but with a few minor lyrical revisions, Capitol's Vicky Young did a version of it and made a pretty good outing. Later picked up by Wanda Jackson, another Capitol artist. She revived the song in the early 60s using the same lyrics as Young, but radio still wasn't quite ready for it, and various people have tried to do versions, including the Beach Boys, but never got anywhere with it. Still a classic track. All righty. 9:25. Time for me to get out of here. I hope you enjoyed the show. Don't forget, if you want to a good bit of rockabilly tomorrow, get down to the Fitzroy Bolo Club and check out one of the young guns of the scene, Kid James with his trio. They'll be rocking the place. It'll be a great dancing afternoon. So should be great. That's a Fitzroy Bolo between 9 and 5. Sorry, between, what am I saying? Between 2 and 5. I think I better check that. I did write it down somewhere, and I have now, oh, here we go. Got it. 3 p.m. and 5. So Fitzroy Bolo, 3 p.m. and 5. Kid James Trio rocking the joint. And should be a fabulous gig. I'm going to take a track now by Little Richard.

Yes, something much wilder than that. Good God, Miss Molly, the one, the only, Richard Pennyman. Hey, I've got time for one more. So I might take a track from what I thought. Oh, yeah, I'll play Clint Miller. Came from the late 50s with a version of Bertha Lou. That's it for me, folks. Hope you enjoyed the show. And I'll be back next Saturday with more Hot Day AM Tamale. Catch you then. Ian Ross up next with Blues of the Feeling. Clint Miller, Bertha Lou. And hope you enjoyed Shake, Rattle and Roll.

0: And that was Mark Hummel there from an album put together called Remembering Little Walter, featuring Billy Boy Arnold, Charlie Musselwhite, Mark Hummel, Sugar Ray Nauheur and James Harbin. Obviously following on from our theme song of Blues with a Feeling, which I picked many years ago, I think 43 years ago. In fact, it wasn't from a Little Walter album, it was actually from a Chain album when they did Blues with a Feeling, but great song. You're listening to Ian Ross. We've got some guests in tonight. I should say also thanks very much to Werner for sitting in, holding down the rock and roll seat. You can see he was playing quite a bit of blues, particularly the Jimmy McCracklin number. Last time I heard him, I thought he was a blues and soul singer, not rock and roll. So enjoyed hearing that on the way in. Thanks very much, Werner. The reason why we're talking harmonica tonight, I got an email early May about a harmonica workshop and community networking event from two guys, one Matthew Whalebone White, you need to tell us why it's whalebone, and also from Aaron Gillett from Blind Owl Harmonicas. And I thought it was, I'd like to get them in because I started learning harmonica and then I got too busy, but I thought, no, I need to pull my finger out and get these guys in the studio because they are all about pushing harps. Guys, right. Welcome to the show.
1: Thank you, Ian.
0: So wonderful. Tell us a little about the harmonica workshop and why are you doing it?
1: It's sort of something that developed out of conversations I had with a number of harmonica friends. So I played a lot for a long time and then I had kids. And as often happens with the musicians, we just pull the reins a little bit. But the itch never really goes away. And I was sitting at home. There's a social media group. So if anyone's a harmonica player, they really should check this out. It's called the Australian Harmonica Play Network. It's the biggest Facebook group in Australia for harmonica players. And everyone from pro-level players to brand-new beginners are on it. Anyway, I still had the itch. So I actually ended up messaging people around it and said, can I jump in and join in? And they were like, we want more people to help. And from that, I started talking to Aaron. I've known Aaron for 20 years.
2: Yeah.
1: I started talking to some other harp players. I sort of knew on the traps, and it turned out we all got along really, really famously. We really like each other, and who else can you talk harmonica to, really? And then they introduced me to... So I started doing promotions, started promoting, because one conversation we had is musicians are terrible at promoting themselves, but we're very good at promoting each other. And I thought, well, I'm not playing, so I'm going to start promoting my friends. I'm not performing, so I'm going to start going to shows and doing that instead.
0: So when you say you're not performing, you're not in a band, you're actually playing
1: When I say I'm not performing, I still perform, but not to the level that I had been.
0: Right.
1: Like I actually did a gig today. I did the Palerite Mustache and Beard Festival. You can look for the videos and the photos. I'll be going up sometime later today or tomorrow. But I was doing things for a friend of ours, Roger Nelson, who's in Blue Bus. Phil Coyne is in Phil Coyne and the Wayward Aces. Friend of ours, Chris Maunders, who was it?
2: Half Suck Mangoes.
1: I know it was Mango something. Yeah. Oh, man, he's such a good jazz player. And we used to do some work with Chris a few years ago, because we actually play more various types of harmonicas. Me and Aaron mostly play diatonics. Aaron also plays chromatic, but he also plays bass harp, and I play chord harp as well. So we have a few things. Anyway, back on the story. Through it, a guy called Dan Sullivan, who's an amazing player up in Sydney, got in contact with him. Yeah,
0: saw him at the Blues on Broadbeach.
1: Yes,
0: and in fact, we'll play a track off their new album on Brothers tonight. I thought they were one of the two best bands there, without doubt.
2: They're stunning players, all of them. Frank and Nathan. Shout out to the fam if any of them are listening. love the lot.
1: I'll tell them if there's a stream, we'll tell them to listen later.
2: But well, it was actually the Brothers gig. Sorry to sort of It was a Brothers gig at Way Out West that the first workshop we put together kind of came about. And Phil Coyne was opening, and Matt reached out to me, and it was not a lot of time to prepare. It just sort of got tacked on. I think it was Dan's idea, actually.
1: Well, yeah, because
2: it was a big success. We had 20 people turn up for it, so there was clearly a want for people to get together.
1: I actually offered to promote Dan, and he said I'd rather run a workshop And I went, sure, I'll help you run a workshop and just try to help him organize it and speak to him. And as you said,
2: it was a hoot, man.
1: Yeah, it turned out to be
2: a good time.
0: All right, we should be playing Sam Harp. So before we get on to you, we're actually going to play live in the studio for us tonight. Yes.
2: Yep, we can do
0: that. And we're going to play some stuff that I heard Blues on Broadbeach. Remember, no Blues Fest anymore, which is in some ways a shame for the people who are out of pocket, but it's a long way removed from a blues show anyway. I can say the best blues show, which is free, and it's a 40-plus show, so it's a good vibe, family, is Blues on Broadbeach, and never got a drop of rain, unlike the rest of New South Wales, but we'll talk about it a bit later. We're going to play a track now from one of my favourites, sadly passed away. He did have a GoFund for him that Werner Martin told me about, but I missed it and he passed away. And the GoFund operation for getting money for his illness, sadly he didn't make it. This is a man called Ice Pick James Harmon, and this is probably his best album. It's called Volume 1, Strictly Live in 85, released twice, and it came out with about six tracks at the time, and then I heard this fantastic number, which was track 8, 9, or 10, and I thought, well, that's weird. It's not on the CD. Then I tracked it down and found it. This is recorded live at the Belly Up Tavern in Solana Beach in California, and what's good about it is particularly is the guitar players that was playing with him at the time, which we'll talk a little bit about in a minute, but particularly Michael Hollywood Fats Mann was a guy who wasn't on this planet very long, but he was one of the best guitarists on the West Coast. So this is James Harmon with Hollywood Fats on guitar, playing back in, what the dates would be, 1985.

0: James Harmon there with some incendiary guitar from Hollywood Fats, recorded a long time ago. We were only discussing earlier, I think the guys were saying, you know, different era of blues, some years are no good and other years are fantastic. But actually, if you go back in time, it keeps coming and going up and going down and going up.
1: Yeah.
0: And I was saying before to the guys that I thought Chicago was running out of blues players because they're tending... Well, we lost all the classic guys that I used to listen to, or actually not listen to. I was actually there with them. And then it ended up being sort of... They're not there anymore. So the last time I went and saw blues, I actually went to Clarksdale, Mississippi, and it's all starting for me again... Authentic blues bands everywhere, live bands every night. But the interesting thing is I'm a member of the Melbourne Blues Appreciation Society, and if you have a look at their gig guide here, there's blues every night of the week.
1: Yeah.
2: Yeah.
0: Like, look at this.
1: It's there.
0: It's just
1: there.
0: Amazing. Yeah. Even particularly Saturday, Sunday, 1, 2, 3, 4, 5, 6, 7, 8, you know, 10 bands.
1: Yeah.
0: Fantastic.
2: Amazing, yeah.
0: That's one gig guide. Yeah,
1: right?
0: That's one gig guide, and that's bigger than Chicago.
1: Oh, the fam are out there. They're
0: so
1: out there
0: it's
1: hustling.
0: Not dying.
1: Yeah.
2: It makes me so happy to hear, to be honest.
1: Oh, yeah.
2: Yeah. Yeah. Wow. There's been tough times not that long ago, and it's good to see it's coming back.
0: Correct.
2: And
0: now,
2: strong.
0: Tell us about the harmonica workshop and community event. Who are you? Who do you want there?
1: Harmonica fans, enthusiasts, people that maybe are curious, experienced players. We're both going to present a little workshop, and I run a business called Blind Owl Harmonicas. So I do a lot of you know, repair and maintenance and custom harmonicas and things like that. So I'm going to put a little presentation together about just simple maintenance with, you know, everyday objects that you've got at home. You know, keep it playing and stuff like that. I know Matt's got some tips and tricks on some techniques. A few of the fam coming down that have they make microphones and amplifiers, and my band the Windsavers, they're all coming down, and they're gonna have like a jam at the end of the night.
0: Oh,
1: so
0: good.
1: All the harmonica players can get up.
0: Yeah.
1: And
0: but so where is it and when?
2: I also want to say to add to that, I've had lots and lots of people contact me and say, I bought a harmonica yesterday, is that all right? And I want to say absolutely anybody is welcome to come, because we want to cater for all levels as well. So we're not just looking for people who know what they're doing. We're looking for anybody who wants to learn harmonica or meet other harmonica players, or just hang out with harmonica players
1: for a few hours. I mean, come down. Yeah.
2: We get in trouble because if we start talking on the phone, we'll do 3 hours just talking harmonica. Now, sorry, what was the question I was actually meant to answer?
1: Where and when.
2: Sorry. I always do music lessons, and I was at a place called LVK Music, and they're very generous. I was talking about the workshops, and they very generously offered to hold it. LVK Music is in Frankston, around Kringle. So if anybody's looking for it, you literally just get to the end of the Frankston Freeway and turn left.
0: So that's in Beach Street.
2: It is, yeah. And it's a great school, and it's actually expanding. He's had a lot of success, and it's nice. I've been talking to him. It's really, really... In fact, I've been going around talking to a lot of retailers, and it seems that things are tough, as they often are, with the internet taking things away. And this gentleman has figured out that education, workshops, this is where the future of music is for a lot of people. So he's very, very supportive of this stuff. So, yeah, LVK Music.
1: Next Sunday, 12 o'clock, I believe, we start.
2: 12 to 3, yeah.
0: 12
2: yeah.
0: to 3,
2: and
0: yeah.
2: We've got lots and lots of things happening, like Aaron said. We're doing workshops on like playing techniques and tone and how to get the best version of it. One thing I really like about Aaron's workshop that we've talked about is, like you said, everyday objects around the house. It's very easy to spend a lot

0: your music. So I really love the idea that you can do this stuff with just some common sense. And I'm really looking forward to seeing what Aaron has to do as well.
1: Well, I was thinking about, I was talking to my dad the other day. He had a saying that a clean car runs better.
0: Mm.
1: Same with the harmonica, just a clean heart plays better.
0: Yeah, you know? You need a clean heart.
2: So would you take people like me who bought a Chromatic and a Daytonic, had a few lessons, then put it away and never went back to it?
0: Absolutely.
2: Because I'd be too embarrassed to turn up.
1: Oh, no, don't. None of that. No, I had a one of my students actually was the other week asking me about that, and she wasn't too sure whether she wanted to come or not, because she was a bit nervous. Am I good enough? Come down. It's not about being good. It's about enjoying the instrument, you know?
0: Well, we've talked about it a lot, and we just want to celebrate anybody who wants to learn. Yeah. I'm not just music, anything, but I mean, our lens is, of course, is music and specifically harmonica, but we just want to celebrate anybody who wants to give it a go. So honestly, there's like no judgment. There'll be plenty of people there that are just curious. And that's a good thing. That's what we want.
1: Yeah.
0: We want people to be curious. And the best thing about harp is you can stick it in your pocket.
2: Well, do you want to give us an example?
0: I can play with my nose if you want. But you can't see that. It's theatre of the mind, so that's not going to help. we can play. We're going to...
1: Careless Love.
0: Yes. Now, this is the actual blues, because we're going to just do this off the cuff.

0: Excellent.
1: There we go.
0: Very good. So in terms of the workshop, so you're actually taking people, or actually you want people there of any skill level, I think, which is the interesting part.
1: The original concept was to look at it as the reality that people are at different levels. One of the long conversations we've been having a lot is the difficulty that people have to learn the instrument, because it's just if you choose instruments that are more like a guitar or drums, it's more available. But when you're a harmonica player, if you actually put it in a Google search, it can be a little bit bare bones. There are people around, but they're in particular locations. So part of what we want to do is to become a resource, or at least a place people can come to find a resource, or as a community group. If somebody, like I've had a number of people come and say, oh, I'd love to come to the workshop, it's too far away, I live in this area, I know a teacher in that area, and I've actually referred a few people to some teachers in different areas. So as well as people who want to learn, we're also looking for anybody who wants to sort of join a larger community, either as a beginner or as a professional player. We'd love to find.
2: Well, and I think for me as well, like the thing you mentioned about it being interesting, that like it would suit all levels. Now, I get lessons ranging from absolute beginners up to even like people that are playing professionally on the scene that might come in just for a touch-up or whatever. And 90%, I feel, of what most harmonica players are missing is the sound of an individual note, right? A lot of people think that you're blowing into it, which isn't the case at all. You're breathing through it, you know? And so, like, even just a quick demonstration, you can play, like, hitting the notes, it's almost like ticking, like, a box, just like, yeah, I can play four, I can play, you know? So... like that might sound fine because you're hitting the right notes, but you hear the difference. Right? You can hear right away the difference of one sounding really full and really relaxed, you know? Like, and that's something that anybody of any level, even there are professional players out there, not to name any names, that could really use that maybe as some advice. As long as beginning students start by worrying or focusing about that.
1: Yeah, fundamentals are so important and are often ignored. So, I mean, even if we say beginner, professional, I mean, the workshops are going to be designed for various levels, but I think Aaron's onto something. All of us, myself, all of us, Aaron, can always do a little polish.
0: Yeah. How do people register?
1: I have a website called whalebonemusic.com.au. Or you can find me on Facebook as well and send me a message. You can also find Aaron, of course, on Blindale Music.
0: You also have here a link to the event on trybooking.com.
1: I have a trybooking link. That's true. I do as well.
0: Is that DLSMX, is it?
1: I haven't memorized the link for the trybooking, but I have for my and Aaron's businesses. I mean, look, at the end of the day, worst case... you should be able to find one of us and we can definitely direct you. I'm just trying to think, or like I said, Blindale Music or Whalebone Music.
2: If you send me a message, Blindale Harmonica's got my number, email.
0: Also available through the shop,
1: LVK Music, yes.
0: Music, yes.
1: Yep, that's the one, yeah.
0: One of the things that always made me think, well, hang on, what's going on here? This is too difficult. I'll give you an example. So this is... this is a West Coast album with three harmonica players, and we're talking here A harp in E, second position. All of a sudden I go, oh, it's too hard.
1: What the hell
0: is that?
2: Yeah.
1: It's all based on what they call a fifth. So I don't know. It's
2: what I would recommend to a beginning student is try you really can't explain that without opening some sort of musical theory as part of the dialogue, like explanations.
0: To me, I found that off-putting because my first point is, we'll play this track for you in a minute, but what happened to the first position?
1: Well, I mean, that's probably the easiest, but you say what you're going
2: to... Yeah, well, again, it's actually one of those things that seems really daunting, but it's not actually complicated once you sort of look at it, but it is something you need to spend time and work out what things like a fifth is, you know, or what this and how it relates to each other.
0: All right, well, we'll play this track. This is a track called Bombay Stroll. It's from an album that takes three generations of South Bay blues harmonica player. I don't know this guy, certainly know Gary Smith. He never traveled ever only ever played around San Francisco. Could have been, could have been job related actually, because blues people aren't actually rolling in money so that they can drop their job and go on a an overseas trip or whatever. But this is not Gary Smith. This is Aki Kumar, and it's a an album that also covers another guy as well.
2: David Barrett is the other fella's name. From bluesharmonica.com.
0: Oh, yes.
2: He's a great educator of harmonica. And
1: yeah, very well. So,
2: it's an exceptional album, actually.
0: So you know your stuff. So this is Bombay Stroll, which is A harp in E, second position. So therefore, I couldn't use my C harp, could I?
2: Not to play in A in second position.
1: Not easily, no.

0: Hard to beat that sound. You've been listening to Blues with a Feeling, and we're continuing on till 11 o'clock, and we've got Aaron and we've got Matthew in here, who are running a blues workshop for harmonica on the 31st of May, 12 to 3, at Frankston at LVK Music. And we were just saying before, the harmonica is probably the cheapest instrument. You can actually start being a musician yourself
1: if you buy one.
0: Not if you buy a full set. Chromatica only need one.
2: It was interesting. If you're happy with just one diatonic, you only need one diatonic. Yeah. You don't need a. I have very literally the Blind Owl Workshops, a 40-foot shipping container full of harmonicas. Quite literally, so I understand the need, but I usually just play a hand. I only bought two tonight. Matt's got a whole case. I only bought two tonight.
1: That's because I could be bothered.
0: So are they named after the guy from Candida?
2: Al Wilson was a spectacular harmonica player. Yeah. But like what you were saying about its affordability, Adam Gusso, who's a player from Mississippi, we were talking about that before. He said that it's the only thing in the world that he could think of recommending exactly the same instrument to a beginner as a professional. Like, you wouldn't say that for a guitar. An absolute beginner student, you wouldn't recommend they go and get a $5,000 Martin. Mm. But a beginner student who has never seen or picked up a harmonica before, you bet I would go and recommend that they buy the same harmonica that I play on stage.
1: Mm.
2: What did he say? That and maybe running, right? You get a pair of Nike runners or whatever, whether you're a beginner or an athlete. But yeah, so it's
0: and that goes way accessible. Back in time, because we're going to play a track here, Eddie Burns playing in actually Detroit, Michigan. So that's real early days for going. He would have come up from Mississippi area, but he, in those days, reading about those guys, the guys who were, because there were virtually no ladies other than Memphis Minnie, the people playing harmonica did it because the parents could only afford the 50 cents
2: That's
0: or whatever.
2: That's exactly how I started. We were having this conversation on the road. I said to Mum, I wanted to be a musician because I thought it would impress ladies. And I go to Mum, I want to play an instrument. She goes, you can play whatever you like, but you have to pay for it. The only thing I could afford was a $20, harmonica and book on how to play Mary Had a Little Lamb or whatever.
1: In fact, one of our favorite styles of harmonica, not the only one, we have many favorites, is jug band music, which is literally finding whatever you can around the house, a harmonica. It's being able to make music with what is available.
2: Yeah.
1: And it's an amazing style of music.
0: Yeah, well, the famous band, Memphis Jug Band.
1: We're listening to it on the way up.
0: Wow.
2: Yeah, Gus Cannon.
1: I gave him the
2: Gus
1: phone.
2: Gus Cannon and Noah Lewis.
1: I gave him the phone and said, pick a song, and that's the one he picked, and I totally agree.
0: Okay, well, this is a song called Bad Woman Blues. This has got harp in it. As I said, 1948, he would not have paid much for this instrument, but the scale of the cost of the instruments, as you said, Aaron, it's exactly the same today.
2: Yeah.

0: She said, if you don't like the way I'm done, you get to somebody else. But I know it was nothing but the devil made my baby change the way. My baby done got to be a notoriety woman. You know that she ain't no earthly good.
1: Burns there with a track from 1948, as we were saying, cheapest instrument you can buy, which is why it's a good idea to register for the harmonica workshop and community event. And don't be like me and be afraid to go because you can't actually play very well.
2: That's all right. Everyone's welcome.
1: So I think, bearing in mind, I've got every harp book known to man plus harps. If I don't go down there, I'll be thrown out by my other half anyway. So what's the program over at the time, 12 till 3?
3: So we've got we've got three main sections, but we have other things happening around it. So like we said, we have Aaron and my workshop. So Aaron's for cleaning and maintenance, and you're going to show them a couple of essential things that they should be doing. Yep. And I'll be doing the same. Probably we'll be looking a lot at things like rhythms and how to incorporate them, because that's the real magic source for harmonica, is being able to get the rhythm into the playing. So I'll be doing tone, you'll be doing cleaning and some rhythm stuff as well. And then we're having a bit of a jam, so people can jump up and play. Aaron has his brothers from the other band, from the Windsavers.
2: That's right, yeah.
3: Yep, Benny and Alex. Yep. So they're going to support anybody who wants to jump up and play. I mean, look, you can make a tune even if you just blow out of a harmonic. You actually cannot make a mistake if all you do is blow.
1: Can I just make a point on that? When one of my early lessons, I kept being told, and the scales I was being asked to play was boring me unbelievably. Bearing in mind, I've got a reasonable record and CD collection. Mm. Why do I want to listen to bad music? But the problem I found learning to play was I kept being told you're blowing into both, what do you call them, Aaron? Both
3: holes?
1: Yes. Yeah. And you should be pursing your lips.
3: Yes. No.
2: Well, look, it's sort of a bit of both. Like think of like guitar playing as an analogy. You don't only play single notes or chords, you know. And so I think that's important to be able to play both well. And if you just play one, it gets a little stale. But if you just play the melody as well, then it starts to get a little stale as well. Like if I was to do like a start, sounds a bit sort of stale and pedestrian, but see what I mean? Just by combining chords and scales.
1: Yeah, I think that's it.
2: But that's also the same, no different to piano, right? It'd be like using one hand and not the other in terms of playing chords or scales.
1: Yeah, so it's not a crime to blow.
3: No, of course not. But if you just bought a harp, I mean, Aaron's been playing forever, and you don't even have to, you can just blow out and just do patterns. I don't know, something. It doesn't have to be amazing.
2: Well, the other one I started on, it got me hooked right away, just breathing in twice and out twice, you get that train.
3: Oh, yeah.
2: Just breathing in twice and out twice, and sort of right away, and then anywhere on the harp. You got your whistle. Mm. Man, there's hours and hours of fun on that.
3: Yeah, it's not
2: something
3: hours.
2: You can do in minutes.
1: You're enthusing me already. So.
2: Yeah, good.
3: We'll see you on Sunday.
1: And what is the cost?
3: We are doing $65 for the two workshops, the jam. And as Aaron said, we also have our friends Roger Nelson and Lazy Lancaster coming down. So Roger does, he specializes in buying, fixing, repairing vintage microphones, which are like a real sought after thing by anyone who wants to jump up on stage. And Lazy does his own harmonicas where he'll like hand turn the wood himself. He'll custom make it. You can actually ask him to make things. He'll custom do the grill for you.
2: He had a Kookaburra on one the other day. So
3: he also does amps. They both do amps. Lazy Leinster lets us build like proper harmonica amps. And Roger does like these really great
2: cigar box.
3: Yeah, amps. These little portable cigar box you can just take. Not you know, really good for practice and stuff like that. So yeah, so like
2: there'll be plenty to do. You know, plenty to people to meet and talk about, and
3: you can
2: it's going to be quite hands-on as well is a big part of it. So I'm certainly going to bring a pile of things like with the maintenance. I've got a pile of spare harmonicas. I'm going to bring some extra screwdrivers so that everyone can, you know, instead of just sit there and listen to me talk for an hour and a half, they can actually get their hands into it. And
3: we talked about that. We don't want to do like chairs in a line and a person in front of you. That's really not what we want to do because Aaron's an educator. He's been teaching harmonica for a long time. I'm a classroom teacher. So we understand that we learn with feedback, and that's really one of the things we're mindful of. You need somebody to do...
1: So it's a harmonica workshop for all skills or no skills.
3: Absolutely. Right.
2: All skills, no skills.
3: Good. Just celebrate that you want to play harmonica.
1: Yeah, so you don't have to be George Smith or Little Walter Reborn to turn up.
2: They are welcome. If they're free next Sunday, they are certainly welcome to attend.
3: I may acquiesce and let them run the workshop.
1: All right, while we're talking about harp, I was at Blues on Broadbeach on the weekend, and I saw a band that I thought was fantastic. And factually, they asked, or they being Nathan Beretta, Frank Sultano, who he was actually, I've seen him at, I saw him there the previous year with his own band, and Dan Sullivan, who's a harp player, very good.
3: Yeah, a good friend of ours too, yeah.
1: And great band, probably one of the best bands I think I saw there. The other one being Mojo Webb, who's a piano player, harp player.
2: He's a good harp player.
1: And a guitarist. He doesn't have any current albums, which I was really surprised and shocked, because one of the good things about Blues on Broadbeach, you can... And one of my whole points in life about bands is that there is no stores anymore where you can go and buy them. You can forget JB. All you've got is Joe Bonamassa stuff. Don't go to Spotify because the bands will make no money. Very important you listen to live music or there won't be any. And very important you pay the $25 for the CD.
3: I absolutely encourage
1: which
3: that.
1: Which I've
3: yeah.
1: done all my life. Yep. And the only freebie I ever took was Junior Wells insisted at T's Basement Teresa's that he buy the beers. But at no point in time... Did he give me his CD?
2: Yeah.
1: Well, in those days it was albums,
2: yeah.
1: And I always paid for them.
3: Well, if people want live music and they want to go see these things, they have to support the artists.
1: And that's a good thing about Blues Broadbeach. There's a big record store there, and after you've heard the band, you can go straight to the tent and buy the album, which I did. This is a track called "Too Many Women." It was recorded in Sun Studios, like Checkerboard did there. CD album there. Then they went to Clarksdale, and in fact, I think Frank asked people in the audience who's been to Clarksdale. There were three hands. One was mine. But I can recommend Clarksdale. It's a very cheap blues festival, the Duke Joint Blues Festival. You'll need to book a year ahead. Probably one of the best music experiences you could have. And it's just like Broadbeach. It's free. It's just a town... walking around listening to blues bands with Easy Up. It's just incredible. The only thing that's a charge is Ground Zero, which is Morgan Freeman. It's not a genuine Duke Joint club. It's been built as one. The real Duke Joint there is Red's, and the other place there that is now falling down, sadly, is the Riverside Inn. It used to be the hospital. In fact, it's the hospital where Bessie Smith was taken and sadly passed away from the car accident. Howling Wolf used to stay there, and it's where Tina Turner's husband at the time did his Rocket 88. He wrote that song in the room there. Of course, he didn't get the credit for it.
3: I do love Jimmy Cotton's version, of course.
1: So this is Nathan Beretta, Frank Sultana, Dan Sullivan, plus bass and drums, which they acquired locally. The album is called Brothers, and this particular track is Too Many Women. Yo, how about I go? Yeah.

0: pour mes...
1: And that was, in fact, is the Brothers Band. And you were saying that you know some of these guys.
2: Oh, we do, yeah. Yeah. I mean, right, yeah. Nathan used to play in Blue Eyes Cry when I was just starting out. Yeah. Frank only met when he came down, but I have been watching him. He won the... he went over for Sydney for the International Blues Competition. I believe he won, didn't he?
3: Yeah, he did.
2: Yeah, he's sure an amazing did. Player. And I'd known of Dan, and it was... one of the great things about starting these things, trying to build a community, trying to help harp players, you know, find each other and all that, is I get to meet people like Dan and actually talk to him and share information. And, you know, even just sitting with him for, you know, 20 minutes at the end of the night when he came down to play at Way Out West, I learned a lot about how to properly fix set your amp to get the most out of your microphones and stuff like that. He was just telling me, like, which settings... to start with and which one to do next and all that kind of stuff. So you're not going to learn this stuff unless you...
3: go and ask.
2: Yeah, go and meet the people. Go and ask them.
3: A saying that I like quite very much was you can't... If you don't buy the raffle ticket, you won't win the raffle.
2: Mm. Mm.
1: Now, very quickly, before we introduce this, which is a favourite track of mine and I think yours too, Chromaticism.
3: Yep.
1: Big Harp George, tell me the difference, or tell the listeners the difference between the chromatic and the multiple smaller harps that people have.
2: Just the two harps, or should we talk about all the different harps? I'll defer to Aaron because he's a stronger player.
3: Well, so yeah, so the 10-hole diatonic harmonica, that's what we're playing here. It's sort of, you can think of it, I suppose a way to look at it is just the white notes on a keyboard, so no black notes, whereas the chromatic is longer and it's got a button on the side, so when you push the button in, you've got both the white notes and the black notes. I suppose is the easiest way of describing the two.
2: And it is achievable to play all the notes on the diatonic.
1: I was told little Walter never touched the slide.
3: Oh, yeah.
1: I was told that by many.
3: Yeah. No, there are, I'd have to think about it. There's only a handful of examples within a song that he did, whether he did use the slide or not.
1: Yeah.
3: Mm. He played a lot in E-flat, so he didn't do anything but hold the slide down.
1: Yeah, that's what I'm saying.
3: But he didn't let it go.
1: No, you know. Correct. So this is... this is the track we've been talking about. I'd never heard of Big Harp George because he actually didn't start playing till he was 59. I think he is, from what I can gather, he was, or is, because he's still with us, he was a professor of law at the University of California's Hastings College of Law in San Francisco. Palestinian father, Irish mother, and then started playing very late in life. But this is an album, well, it's just his first album. It's actually quite fantastic. It has people on it like Kid Anderson, who does the most amazing recordings these days at the Grease Studios, one of my favourite guitarists, little Charlie Beatty, used to be with the Nightcats, and Rusty Zinn. Sadly, little Charlie's passed on, but he was a fantastic player, jazz, gypsy jazz, all kinds of stuff. He used to, there's quite a few YouTubes where he just walks into a friend's store and the guy's playing something so completely different to what Charlie's playing, and Charlie starts playing it much better than the guy playing. Mm. And I've seen that with the Minor Swing, which is a gypsy jag thing of Django Reinhardt. But this is Big Harp George. His real name is George Bicharet. And this is recorded, this was his first album, recorded 2014, recorded by Kid Anderson in Berkeley, California. And this is Full Blown Chromatic Harp.

0: In terms of ticket sales, how are you going? Well, if you've called them ticket seats, or what? How are you referring to it?
1: And we're calling them tickets, but yep. We do have limited numbers, and we're really chuffed. We've sold more than half the tickets so far, so we just
0: need to keep one for me.
1: Yeah, you're more than welcome.
0: Not at a discount, just a space.
1: So we're just mindful that we just really want to get as many people in the room as we can, mostly to create community, but we do have a limit to how many people we can have because, you know, you've got safety, space, and, you know. So I just want to let people know, like, if you are serious about it, we have a week left and time to jump on if you want. Hey, heck, just come and watch. If you're not 100% sure, you're more than welcome. Just grab a harp and sit in the back, and come and chat to us if you want. And I really, really want to encourage people who do come. Like, make sure you come and talk to us. I think that it's not just enough. Well, it's good to shake hands and see faces and get to know each other. That's the community.
2: And ask questions to people in person and with a harmonica in their hand, you know. It's
0: Aaron, one thing I was going to ask, you're actually in the harp business per se. Mm-hmm. So are you finding that there's a greater interest in people buying more, or is the instrument being forgotten about?
2: Oh, no, not at all. The community's quite like thriving. And I was talking to Matt about it because I get I suppose I get it from more angles in how many harp players there actually are out there. It's alive and thriving, and a lot of people don't hear about it because they're perhaps only looking at performers, or perhaps they're only looking for teachers. But since I've been performing for a long time, I've got a lot of my peers and people that I meet through that. But the teaching as well, the repair and custom sort of side of it, I get it from all over, like different angles, because not a lot of people will only go to gigs. Some people just want their harp repaired and to stay at home, but they are still people that want to, you know, be involved in the community in some way. So it's out there and it's thriving. Couldn't be more thrilled.
1: Good. I'll give you a quick anecdote. I was in the supermarket the other day and some guy walked up to me and, "Oh, Matthew." And I was like, "Do I know you?" And he'd seen the stuff for the workshops. And I was chatting to him. And look, he just said to me, all he wants to do is learn enough so he can sit with his friend who plays guitar and just join in and have fun together. And I think that's amazing. It doesn't have to be everything. Maybe that's all you want, you know, or maybe you just want to be sit in your land room and do it your own. One thing I love about the harmonica that I discovered when I was quite young, it's one of the few instruments that actually makes you healthier. The doctors actually sometimes prescribe something called a pulmonary harmonica for people that have breathing problems. The resistive breathing of a harmonica actually makes you a healthier person.
2: Yeah, there's programs like that all over the world. I actually had what was meant to have a lesson with a student last week who had breathing problems, and she said that playing the harmonica, just breathing in and out of it, was as much relief as like the physical therapy she was getting from the hospital. So, and yeah, again, there are programs all over the world. Yeah,
0: other benefits of learning a musical instrument as opposed to swiping a telephone or iPhone, I should say, showing my age, is that it's regarded as one of the best things you can do to get your brain working. Learn a language.
1: Yeah.
0: Too hard to learn Russian, so a musical instrument.
1: Yeah. As a classroom teacher, it's it's something I've actually researched, and there is provable research that shows learning music actually improves your cognitive ability, and it does. It actually does make you a smarter person to play an instrument. It doesn't have to be harmonica. It should be.
0: But
1: any instrument.
0: But it will be a harmonica next Sunday, 31st.
2: That's right.
0: 12 till 3, Frankston LVK Music, 239 Beach Street. But again, how do the people out there listening, how do they book in?
1: So I have links on my business page, whalebonemusic.com.au. We have a try booking link as well. If you do see the social media posts, I have put flyers all around Melbourne as much as I can. They also have a QR code on them. Or alternatively, Aaron, you'll have your business.
2: Go to my website, blindellharmonicas.com. There's all sorts of links and event information on it. Like that.
1: I'll give you my mobile number now if people want to call. I want to hear. We want to hear from people. Like it's bigger than the workshop for us. The workshop is just it's part of a bigger plan to help people find each other.
0: You're happy to get some text?
1: More than happy to hear from people.
0: So the number?
1: Yeah. If you want to call me, you can call me on 0403 870 421.
0: That number again?
1: 0403 870 421.
0: That's 10:44. You've been listening to Aaron and Matthew and Ian Ross, a long-time presenter of this show. In fact, I started it 100 years ago. And it's the only blues show that runs when blues is actually played, nighttime.
1: So you should be listening to and from your shows, yeah, that's what I'm hearing.
0: If anybody's been to Chicago would know that the band will come on about 11, but the main man, which is what they were called in those days, he doesn't come on for another hour.
1: Mm.
0: And he finishes about 3. So these blues radio shows that run on Sunday morning, that's really gospel time. But we're going to have a listen to a classic track. This time it's Little George Smith, but he's well known as George Harmonica Smith, chromatic man. This comes out on Bihari, written by Joe Bihari, goes back a long, long time, 1955. This is Little George Smith, and one of my heroes, certainly it came out on Modern at the time. It's referred to as the harmonica ace, and he certainly was.

0: again, just want to give us a wrap up on the
1: Workshops, yeah.
0: On the workshop.
1: Yep. Okay, so we have...
0: Last chance.
1: 100%. Well, let's do the, as much as we can. So next Sunday, 31st, from 12 to 3, myself, Matthew Whalebone-White, and Aaron Gillette from Bryndale Harmonicas, we're running a workshop at LVK Music in Frankston, two workshops and a jam, and we have things...
0: Again, just want to give us a wrap-up on the...
1: On the workshops, yeah.
0: On the workshop.
1: Yep. Okay, so we have...
0: Last chance.
1: 100%. Well, let's do the, as much as we can. So next Sunday, 31st, from 12 to 3, myself, Matthew Whalebone-White, and Aaron Gillette from

0: industry will be with us and around there. I'm doing my workshop on sort of just lifting up anybody of any level just to sort of improve some basic fundamental skills that everyone needs. And Aaron?
1: Yeah, and I'll be presenting some things about just basic harmonica maintenance and diagnosing problems you might have with your harmonica before you throw it out or try and breathe harder into it or something, you know. There are a few little steps you can take, and sometimes it saves you needing to buy a new harmonica.
0: We just want to make sure that somebody gets... Everybody gets something from the day, and hopefully more than things, hopefully.
2: The contact areas again?
0: So you can call me on my mobile on 0403870421, or I have my website, whalebonemusic.com.au. Aaron, you have yours as well?
1: Yeah, blindourharmonicas.com. And, yeah,
0: we'd love to hear from people. And also with Aaron, if you want lessons or repairs, he can also do that for you as well.
2: Well, thanks very much for coming in, guys. I've enjoyed this. In fact, I was going to play entirely different tracks until we spoke, and I thought we should make this a harp night.
1: Right,
2: made a good choice.
1: Yeah, well done.
0: We agree.
2: We play one of your favourite tracks, Chromaticism. All right, thank you very much for coming in. We'll go out with a harp instrumental. This is a West Coast gentleman by the name of Rod Piazza. In fact, was the understudy of George Harmonica Smith. In fact, he had him in his band for a long time.
1: Bacon.
2: This is a track called Heartburn, recorded actually some time ago on Blacktop Records, which was a great label, 1986. This is Rod Piazza.

And you've been listening to Matthew and Aaron telling us about their harmonica workshop, and we've been focusing on harp pretty much all night. Hope you've enjoyed the show. Those of you who are budding harp players who just like to fool around like myself, give that workshop a shot. As Aaron said, you don't need to be good to go. You just need to like the sound of the harp, and remember, it's very good for the brain, particularly as you get older. You need to start making your mind and your brain do stuff like that. You can learn a language, or the better recommendation from us is that you learn to play harp. And my view, you should play chromatic. Going out with it, the last track of a band that was at Blues on Broadbeach. This time it's JB's Blues Breakers. Always sticks in my mind because that was John Mayall's band's name. This particular track we're playing for you is Feel So Misunderstood. The band is Josh Blau on piano, harp, lead guitar, Mark Mulder, Jeff Wright on lead and rhythm, Simon Bristow, Mike on bass, Grant Geraghty on drums, and some sax players there as well, and an organ player, I think. Yeah, a band, I think they're out of, not a Melbourne band, out of Sydney, but again, I recommend Blues on Broadbeach to you. This is just an example of one of the bands that you will hear there. This is JB's Blues Breakers with a track called Feel So Misunderstood. You've been listening to Ian Ross presenting Blues with a Feeling. Don't forget, every Saturday night from 9:30 through to 11, as I was saying to the guys, this is the only blues show that pretty much runs when blues is actually played in Chicago. And I was saying before, when I was in Chicago, you know, the bands really, the main man wouldn't come out till about 11. Oh, and then the band would come out at 11, but he or she would not come out for an hour later. So blues is late night music, as is this show. Stay tuned for Hillbilly Fever, and thank you very much for listening.

Good evening and welcome to Hillbilly Fever on 3CR 855 on your AM dial. I'm your presenter Joanna and I'd like to thank Ian for a great Blues with a Feeling show and his special guests who were performing live in the studio as well. Fantastic instrumentals there. Tonight's program is a bit of a lucky dip, which should make things interesting and hopefully means there'll be something for everyone along the way. First up, it looks like we're kicking off with some Australian country numbers. Here are three songs by Robin Gleeson. She runs a country music venue in Warrnambool and she herself sings, obviously. Here she is.

All right, that was six songs played. One, two, three, four. I can't actually count tonight, but that they were all Australian songs. We had Robin Gleeson with Bookie Man. That's actually a song she wrote. She also sang Pretty Cards and Walk Out Backwards. Then we had Rod Williams, and Rod Williams sang an old Australian Stockman, A Little Country Schoolhouse, and Stockman's Hall of Fame. I really enjoyed that one. I have a feeling I might have missed a song there. No, I think we're right. Okay, that's what happens when you're doing a lucky dip. This is all unplanned, so hopefully everybody will have something that they like in here. Now, we have, just going through everything here. There's still more to come. Sorry, pardon my umming and ahhing. I'd like to extend a big hello to Avril and Jaden, who are listening to the show tonight. I hope you're both enjoying the music and stay tuned in for a good night of country sounds. I hope you can stay awake. But remember, if you can't listen to the whole program, and this applies to everybody, you can always catch up later by heading to this 3CR website, and that's 3cr.org.au, and you can listen back online. So without further ado, we have a few more country songs to get through, and this one is, here we go, this one is called Amanda, and it's by Rolly Ward.

0: We played four songs there. Firstly, it was Rolly Ward with Amanda, Rolly Ward with Four Walls, and we had two there by a couple from Geelong, Ron and Hazel Ellis, and they sang Mockingbird Hill and Blackboard of My Heart. Blackboard of My Heart, I was just thinking about that song. I like it quite a lot, and it's originally recorded in 1955, so it's an oldie. It was Hank Thompson and the Brazo Valley Boys, I think. Anyway, so four Australian songs, and we have one, two, three, four, five, at least five more coming up. So I won't be taking phone calls tonight. I'm quite busy at the panels, and I'm also busy doing this lucky dip and trying to mix up the music. So who knows what the next one will be. I hope you're enjoying the show, and let's kick off the next song after a promo. And the next song will be, yes, Ron and Rhonda Owens, and it will be called Where Country Is.
1: The three of us
2: reckon
3: 3CR
4: is the best.

What? This is where country is. Dust storms, flies, hot beer.

That was The Last Few Miles, sung by Ron Munn. He's from Victoria. And we had Francie Waite singing Rocking Alone. That's a song that's sung by a number of... Been sung by a lot of artists. It's been recorded by multiple artists, is what I meant to say, including the Everly Brothers and Dean Martin and Hank Snow. And we kicked off that lot of three with Where Country Is by Ron and Rhonda Owens. And before I get too much more tongue-tied, it is again Ron and Rhonda Owens with this next song, and it's called When the Bluebird Sings.

You're listening to Hillbilly Fever, 855 on your AM dial, and it's about 4 minutes to midnight in real time if you're listening live. That was Shirley Toms, Boy I Used to Know. Prior to that, Gene Shepherd, Second Fiddle to an Old Guitar. That had a fair bit of yodeling in it. I like that one. And we had Ron and Rhonda Owens, When the Bluebird Sings. So I'd like to extend a cheerio to Frank and Graham from Tassie, and a big hello to Leith, David and Sheppy. And just reminding everyone that I won't be taking calls, so I know that a lot of these people call and they listen in, so I'm just naming them now. Next up, I think I'll do a promo, and then we'll have a song called The Old Cattle Dog, and that's an Australian one.

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Sorry about that. That was the wrong lucky dip. 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I didn't think it was very lucky, so I'll go on to the next one. Like I said, the old cattle dog. 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

That was Old Blue by Tex Morton. We had Little Joe by Rick and Thel Carey. We had The Old Rusty Bell by, of course, Slim Dusty. And the first one there I was testing the audience out. It was called The Old Cattle Dog. It was by Patty Morgan. I wonder if anyone picked up on what I said about this song not being an Australian song. So I wonder if you were paying attention. It certainly was an Australian song. Anyway, let's get back into some music, and next in the Lucky Dip, looks like it's The Loaded Dog.

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The children joined their mother up there in God's great home, along with other outback people, and they'll never be alone.

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He was a honky-tonky-winky, wonky-donky, honky-tonky-winky, wonky-donky. I was walking down the road and I saw a donkey. Yeehaw! Only had three legs and one eye, liked to listen to country music, and he was quite tall and slim. 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And only had three legs and one eye. 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He was a.

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He was quite tall and slim. His mouth really bad. He got up in the morning and he hadn't had any coffee. And he was always getting up to mischief. He was a hanky panky, cranky, stinky, dinky, lanky, honky tonky, winky, wonky, donkey. 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I was walking down the road and I saw a donkey. Hey, how? And only had three legs and one eye. Like this kind of music. He was quite tall and slim. He smelled really bad. He got up in the morning and he had any coffee. He was always getting up to mischief. But he was quite good looking. He was a spunky, hanky, panky, cranky, stinky, dinky, lanky, honky, donkey, winky, wonky, donkey. Spunky, hanky, panky.

Oh, love that song, Wonky Donkey, or the Wonky Donkey song. That was sung by Derek Thunders, but it was originally written by a New Zealand artist in 2009. He was called Craig Smith. Prior to that, we had Hang It in the Hen House, and it was Rita Schneider singing that one. We had Let's Grow Old Together, Buddy Williams. We had the famous Chad Morgan singing The Black Crow. He left us all behind last year in 2025, aged 91. We had Brian Watkins singing Jane and Sue, bit of a sad song there, and Stan Costa with The Loaded Dog. And Stan Costa was one of the great Australian bush ballad writers, and in fact Slim Dusty recorded many of his songs. So let's just get straight back into the music while we're on a roll. And I won't tell you what this one is. I'll tell you later.

That was Lattie Moore with A Doubt Appeared. We had Bonnie Owen with Somewhere Between. Hank Snow and Anita Carter singing No Letter Today. And we had one there by Mary Schneider called Chime Bells, which the other presenter for Hillbilly Fever plays sometimes. It's a yodeling one, of course. Lorraine would love it. And we had Down Memory Lane, sung by Daniel O'Connell and Isla Grant. It is getting on. We've got another hour and a quarter to go, but let's just play an ad. We'll have an ad break.

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Hey, this is Lloyd Spiegel, and you're listening to 3CR. You better be.

after that ad break. I hope you managed to, in which I hope you managed to have a, I don't know, something to eat and freshen up or something. We're going to get back into the country music, and this one is called, sorry, you're listening to Hillbilly Fever, by the way. This one's called The Picker's Train.

You're listening to Hillbilly Fever. I'm Joanna, and this is 3CR. So we played 1, 2, 3, 4, 5 songs there. We kicked off with The Picker's Train. It was Neil Adams and Judy Turner singing that one. We had Please Don't Tell Me How the Story Ends, Kris Kristofferson. We had My Little Golden Horseshoe. That was Hank Snow. And Country Music Has Gone to Town. Have I missed any there? I'm just checking. Oh, yes, there's one in there I did miss. Sorry, that's what happens when you do lucky dips. If a beer bottle had a nipple on it. Maybe I didn't want to read that one out subconsciously or something, but it was sung by Charlie Adams. So, okay, here's the next one in the lucky dip. It's Wilson Fairchild.

You're listening to Hillbilly Fever. I'm Joanna. The time is 1:10 if you're listening in real time. We kicked off that lot of songs with the Statler Brothers song, and it's Wilson Fairchild, a very nice deep voice there. We had Pick Me Up On Your Way Down, Charlie Walker. And we had, well, Talk Back Trembling Lips by Ernie Ashworth. I was just thinking that's what happens when I get tongue-tied on air. Anyway, it's getting late, so I won't try too many jokes. We'll go back to the music, I think, and this one is called You Can't Pick a Rose in December. Actually, you know what? We'll do a promo first. Then You Can't Pick a Rose in December.

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As you know, I rode a freight train north to Detroit City. And after all these years, I find I've just been wasting my time. So I just think I'll take my foolish pride and put it on a southbound freight and ride. Go on back to the loved ones, the ones that I left waiting so far behind.

You're listening to Hillbilly Fever, and that was Old Pal of Yesterday. And prior to that, it was Roundup Time in Heaven. Both of those songs were sung by the Girls of the Golden West, and they happened to be Millie and Dolly Good. We had Detroit City, Bobby Bear, and You Can't Pick a Rose in December, and it was Ernie Ashworth. So we're going to pick up the pace a bit. I've picked out some songs that I think you'll enjoy, and this one is called Man in Black.

That was Johnny Horton and He's Coming Home. Prior to that, Montgomery Gentry, Hillbilly Shoes. We had Rawhide. That was Frankie Lane with Jimmy Carroll and his orchestra. I hope you liked my additional touches to that song. And we had, of course, Man in Black, Johnny Cash. So we've got some other fantastic music coming up, and there's a fair bit of upbeat stuff too. This is a Charlie Rich number.

Okay, this is Hillbilly Fever. I'm Joanna, and we're coming towards the end of our show, about 7 minutes to go. I'll just read some of those back. We had Charlie Rich, There Won't Be Any More. Johnny Ray with Yes Tonight, Josephine. Roseanne Cash, My Baby Thinks He's a Train. We had Merle Haggard, Are the Good Times Really Over? And Rodney Crowell with After All This Time. We had Hank Snow, 90 Miles an Hour. And that last one just then was Patti Loveless, I Try to Think About Elvis. I'm going to try and squeeze in as many songs as possible before signing off. So this one is a Kelly Pickler one.

0: That was Skeeter Davis. There ain't nothing wrong with the radio. So in other words, it wasn't Kelly Pickler. Kelly Pickler's coming up. However, I think it's time to sign off. We've got 3 minutes to go and we've reached the bottom of the lucky dip. Thanks for coming along for the ride and I hope I played some of your favourites. So we'll leave it there for tonight. And until next time, this is Joanna signing off Hillbilly Fever. And this is Kelly Pickler, 100% proof.
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My mind will catch the sparks. Take me as a stone and throw me to the depths. I'll pray this river's dry and I'm not all that's left.

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I don't wanna see your face. Cause I made up my mind. And you're bleeding and I swear. 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

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Well, drop them in at 3CR and put them in the Books and Boots bin. Books and Boots regularly sends pre-loved children's picture books and sports footwear to remote and regional First Nations communities and children across the country. 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We love a good book.

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1: A 3CR supporter.
2: I think Welcome to Country is a very dangerous concept and initiative. I really don't know where Welcome to Country even merged from. I know that I don't think it was obviously an Aboriginal initiative. I think obviously governments had introduced that as they were pacifying our flag of resistance. You know, the idealism that lies behind that obviously is so that white people can feel a sense that they're more guests and they've got a right of ownership and to be here. If we're going to continuously welcome them to country, what that does, it rectitudes the fact of the moral racism issues in which they perpetrate against our people. Because how can we be talking about all these other issues and then compromise a hypocrisy in our own selves to welcome these murderers and these slave traders and this barbaric sense of what they've done to occupy Australia on one hand and welcome them on the other?
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1: My friend, what will we do?

0: 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IWST is a 3CR supporter.
1: I think Welcome to Country is a very dangerous concept and initiative. I really don't know where Welcome to Country even merged from. I know that I don't think it was obviously an Aboriginal initiative. I think obviously governments had introduced that as they were pacifying our flag of resistance. You know, the idealism that lies behind that obviously is so that white people can feel a sense that they're more guests and they've got a right of ownership and to be here. If we're going to continuously welcome them to country, what that does, it rectitudes the fact of the moral racism issues in which they perpetrate against our people. Because how can we be talking about all these other issues and then compromise a hypocrisy in our own selves to welcome these murderers and these slave traders, and this barbaric sense of what they've done to occupy Australia on one hand and welcome them on the other.
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Did you know that Western Sahara is Africa's last colony? The issue of Western Sahara was raised in the Eddie Mabo case referencing Terra Nullius. Western Sahara is illegally occupied by Morocco. Indigenous Sahrawis are denied their right to self-determination. France continues to veto United Nations human rights observation in Western Sahara. Sahrawi people are being killed by Israeli drones. Like to learn more? Become informed. 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Australian Western Sahara Association is a 3CR supporter.

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1: I think 3CR is the voice of the people, speaking back to the establishment and telling them what they think, and sometimes it's something they don't want to hear.

Snow falls, softly, gently, silently, muting all the forest noises, softening everything, keeping secrets and shutting eyes, clogging holes and hollows, and filling in the mouths of all the frozen creatures, hiding the ice-bound river as if it were never there.

Did you know that Western Sahara is Africa's last colony? The issue of Western Sahara was raised in the Eddie Mabo case referencing Terra Nullius. Western Sahara is illegally occupied by Morocco. Indigenous Sahrawis are denied their right to self-determination. France continues to veto United Nations human rights observation in Western Sahara. Sahrawi people are being killed by Israeli drones. Like to learn more? Become informed. Become an Australia Western Sahara Association member at awsa.org.au. Australian Western Sahara Association is a 3CR supporter. Mm-hmm.

0: The state Labor government has begun works on demolishing Melbourne's 44 public housing towers to be replaced with private housing. Already, hundreds of residents have been displaced, often into unsuitable homes under duress.
1: The towers on Racecourse Road, Flemington, have become Homes Victoria work sites, while the families still living in the buildings are being treated appallingly.
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0: G'day, Troy Cassidaly here. As a musician, there's nothing worse than getting sick and not being able to perform. So I make sure I get vaccinated against winter nasties like flu. Viruses are always changing, so it's important to get regular vaccinations, especially if you're a bit older like me. I love meeting happy, healthy mob at my gigs. So talk to your doctor or health worker about getting your winter flu and COVID vaccinations today. Authorised by the Australian Government, Canberra.
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Did you know that Western Sahara is Africa's last colony? The issue of Western Sahara was raised in the Eddie Mabo case referencing Terra Nullius. Western Sahara is illegally occupied by Morocco. Indigenous Sahrawis are denied their right to self-determination. France continues to veto United Nations human rights observation in Western Sahara. Sahrawi people are being killed by Israeli drones. Like to learn more? Become informed. Become an Australia Western Sahara Association member at awsa.org.au. Australian Western Sahara Association is a 3CR supporter.

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0: The Common Social Change Library is an online collection of educational resources for those involved in community campaigns and social and labour movements. 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

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Like, yeah, you probably doing it all the time, me going all to your festival all the time. And like, it felt more like a normal thing, like to me, than it would to another kid, probably. So I think, yeah. So when I got up there, it felt like this is my turn now.

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Hello, and welcome to this week's edition of Stick Together. I'm Amy Ciara, my pronouns are she, her, or they, them, and you're listening to the only national program focusing on union news, workers' stories, or social justice issues. 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On the stolen lands of the Kulin Nation, we pay our respects to their elders past, present, and emerging, and acknowledge that sovereignty was never ceded. In today's episode, we hear some regional union history from former Geelong Trades Hall Secretary, Tim Gooden. I live in regional Western Victoria and hope to bring you more stories of the union movement from this region.

0: Welcome to Women on the Line, a radical intersectional current affairs program making space for the voices of women and gender diverse people. Produced at 3CR Community Radio in Naarm, Melbourne, and broadcast on the Community Radio Network. My name is Phuong Tran. Women on the Line acknowledges that this program is produced on the land of the Wurundjeri people of the Kulin Nation and that their sovereignty was never ceded. We acknowledge their elders past and present, as well as the traditional owners of the land on which you're hearing us from. This always was and always will be Aboriginal land. For this week's episode of Women on the Line, we go back into the archives and revisit the historic 50-day Victorian nurses and midwives strike from 1986. As 3CR Community Radio celebrates its 50th anniversary this year, and this program celebrates its 40th anniversary, we are dedicating this special May Day edition of the show to the nurses' strike and the rolling coverage that took place on 3CR at the time. On today's program, you will hear segments from three episodes of Women on the Line that aired in November and December 1986, presented by Deb Welsh, former 3CR presenter and creator of Women on the Line. Across the three episodes, Deb speaks to nurses and members of the Royal Australian Nursing Federation, now known as the Australian Nursing and Midwifery Foundation, and shares speeches, chants, and songs from the various rallies and walkouts that took place across the state of Victoria. There were several factors that set the conditions for this industrial action in 1986, the first being the Royal Australian Nursing Federation's vote in 1984 to remove the no-strike clause from its rules under the leadership of the late Barbara Carson. In the same year, the Victorian government cut its health budget, and by September 1985, nurses and midwives were still working for low wages, burdened by non-nursing duties and high patient loads. In 1986, the Industrial Relations Commission handed down its award decision, the interpretation of which saw hundreds of nurses downgraded into lower classifications, some even with lower pay, and qualifications allowances withdrawn. On the 30th of October, at a stop-work meeting held at the Melbourne Sports and Entertainment Centre, members voted to strike from the following day. The following audio, taken from the episode on 14th of November 1986, provides an insight into what pushed nurses and midwives to take action and why this was a particularly extraordinary event.
1: On Women on the Line, it's time to look at nurses taking action.
2: We're mostly women, and nurses have always carried the bag. You know, we've been a very biddable, amenable, manipulatable community. And it's blackmail, because we care about our patients, they know we care about our patients, and so they put it on us.
3: So do you reckon it's not only a form of sexual discrimination, but emotional blackmail?
2: Oh, very much emotional blackmail. I mean, you know, there's been a lot of tears shed over this.
4: United we stand, united we fall.
1: The last few weeks have indeed been momentous times for Victorian nurses, as they've taken quite unprecedented industrial action in support of proper implementation of their new award and career structure. It's been a dispute that's been notable for a number of reasons. The fact that nursing is traditionally and still largely today a profession of women has in no small way affected the government's response to nurses' demands and the media's reporting of the dispute. And as well, it's been much more than a dispute over particular grievances about pay and conditions. It's also a significant challenge to the historical role and status of nurses within the health system. And thirdly, it's been notable for the solidarity and determination with which nurses have stood by their claims. For many of them, it's been the first time they have ever taken action of this kind. But more on all this later. First, what's the dispute more particularly about? On the 20th of June this year, after many years of campaigning by nurses, a new award was implemented in Victoria. The award promised substantial pay rises to nurses and as well a career structure to give nurses an incentive to follow through their profession and nursing itself professional status. Nurses were quite happy with the terms and scope of the award, and over the following months, in cooperation with hospital administrations, they put in submissions for their appropriate gradings. It was then that the problems really began, as most nurses found themselves classified by the government at least one grade and sometimes two or three grades lower than the award defined them. Here's some examples. Three large Melbourne hospitals, the Alfred, the Royal Women's and Prince Henry's, all considered that less than two of their nurses were of Grade 1 status. That's a classification for freshly qualified nurses who are under regular supervision. The government, however, allocated 230 Grade 1 positions at the Alfred, 289 at the Royal Women's and at Prince Henry's 149. Nurses argued that not only was it unreasonable that experienced nurses were getting this grading, but that in any case regular supervision tends not to be there, that the system's been running down for so long that many nurses have left rather than continue to cope with the stresses associated with the job, and that many first-year and highly unqualified nurses actually work on their own for a large percentage of the time. Here's Hetty Veltman from the Royal Women's.
5: We know, for instance, that Mr. Meyer has a lot of our dropouts, so to speak, and I don't mean that in a derogatory manner. People do go and work in other areas just because it is less stressful to stand behind a counter than it is to work at the bedside. And certainly in terms of money, it's more lucrative. But I think people need to be very aware that money is not the sole issue. It really is only one of 20 points that we're trying to present at this point in time.
1: Therese Jenkins from the Latrobe Valley Hospital.
6: A lot of people are under the mistaken impression that it's the primary factor in this dispute. Now, there's no denying that it's a factor. However, money is, it's not money for its own sake. It's money because it represents the sort of recognition that nurses have deserved for a very long time. And also, the description of various gradings in the new award also will give account of the type of work that nurses do and will add a public appreciation to the sort of work they do, and that's the sort of thing that nurses need. They've had a climate where their profession has been denigrated for a great number of years, and now unfortunately the government has jumped on a new award as an opportunity to get rid of a lot of senior positions. Now that is one of the things that's incensed a great many nurses, that now not only are a lot of them being undergraded, a lot of them are being literally demoted, being charged just one day and then not the next.
7: And is this where the actual pay cuts come in, that we've heard that some nurses have actually lost money out of this new award?
6: Well, it does come in that sense, but it also comes in for a great many nurses where they've had, heaven knows how, the incentive and the determination to go and qualify themselves further, and they have done two or three postgraduate certificates, whereas in the past they were given allowances for those. They're now not given allowances for those once they get past grade two.
7: So there really isn't any incentive to continue studying or to continuing improving your knowledge of the profession?
6: No. Well, I think what little incentive there was has now been removed.
1: Joan Marney from the Royal Women's Hospital.
8: I believe in the award there was a savings clause to cover incumbent positions, which means that current staff will not lose out in their wages at the date of operation of the award. That's not to say that future people filling those positions would not come down in their salary, and that is one of the things that I, as an older nurse, am so keen to support my colleagues in this action, because we really are fighting for future nurses. In my case, my career is coming very close to its finality, but it is so important to do this now for the nursing profession. Prior to this award, which was handed down in June, the last award was handed to nurses in 1938. Now that's incredible when you consider the leaps and bounds which have occurred in the nursing profession.
1: The RANF believes that the government's approach to implementing the award has been quite cynical, dependent on how much it wants to spend, not in fact what the award stipulates. While the government claims only 14 nurses have received a net pay cut under the new award, the RANF claims that hundreds of its members are in that position, and that's been backed up by hundreds of nurses ringing talkback programs on Melbourne radio. Whilst the government says it will ensure no particular nurse will lose money, it sometimes seems to be forgotten that the idea was a substantial pay increase. After weeks of unsuccessful negotiations with the Health Department and the Minister, David White, nurses first walked out at the Western and General Hospital on Wednesday the 5th of November. The following day saw nurses in many city and country hospitals walk off the job.
9: When the Alfred go marching
1: By the 12th of October, when the Alfred Hospital nurses walked out, all of Melbourne's major hospitals were left with skeleton staff.

0: request of the Alfred members, we will march quietly to the health department to show that we're not happy about walking out on our patients and that we are serious about what we are doing. Can you please do this in respect of the members at the Alfred?
1: Silent march.
0: Silent march, okay?
2: Both the government and the media used highly emotive ploys to attempt to get the nurses back to work. Most common was the accusation of abandoning patients to die. The Premier, Mr. Kane, suggested that nurses could be faced with civil and criminal charges, for example, manslaughter if patients died. He also threatened to use police to break the picket lines, to the chagrin of not only the nurses, but also the Chief Commissioner of Police, Mick Miller. They were the sort of arguments that struck at the heart of what is considered by many as a revolution in nurses' approaches to their jobs. Much of the media, in particular the Melbourne Age, claimed that nurses were being irresponsible and not caring and had abandoned their patients. Helen O'Donnell from the Royal Melbourne.
3: Nurses, for one, haven't abandoned their patients. They have set up picket lines outside hospitals. That, again, is standard practice. I don't know what they think at the Age about standard industrial practice, but I don't see other unions not setting up pickets and just letting everything go through, however. The patients haven't been abandoned. The patients have been nursed with night duty ratios and skeleton staff ratios. The night duty ratios apply to those critical care areas. If the Age and the government say they're not sufficient, then perhaps they should take that up with the government, because they're the levels of staff that have been set to work in those units overnight. If the government say they're safe, then we're assuming that they are. If they're now saying they're not, then perhaps they need to look at their staffing levels. As far as nurses not being forced to go on strike, I think one of the things that I personally find sickening in the whole thing is that nurses, because they're a predominantly female profession, have always been seen as subservient, and that doesn't happen anymore.
2: The dispute reached an early stalemate as the government claimed it would only negotiate through the State Industrial Relations Commission, only on some of the 20 grievances, and not whilst the nurses remained on strike. The RANF claimed it would only negotiate if all of its 20 grievances were heard together. The government and the health department then went to the State Industrial Commission without the nurses, and then claimed to negotiate with the nurses outside that body would be illegal. The nurses continued to insist that they were prepared to negotiate with the government at any time.
3: We really do have no options, that all the avenues that are open to us in terms of negotiation have been closed. The government previously, for the last couple of weeks before we took strike action, have been totally ignoring any claim whatsoever to negotiate. RANF has now been saying for some 5 weeks that they'll negotiate any time, anywhere, anyhow, and with anyone, which is a sweeping statement given some of the people that work in the health department. The nurses have no further avenue. The only way you can then get a hearing is by taking industrial action.
2: Therese Jenkins again.
4: Well, I think that the government's reaction has been quite appalling. It's not only has it refused to speak, but it's also tried to attach some honour to that sort of attitude by harassing nurses and telling them that they're trying to move outside of the wage-fixing principles, and by saying that they're trying to ruin the arbitration system, etc. Now, the arbitration system is actually the conciliation and arbitration system, and it works on two facets. It works on the basis that employer and employee can meet and come to some agreements, and then it further works on the basis of arbitration for the agreements that can't be reached. What we're saying is that the Arbitration Commission has not been dealing with our matters in the past terribly fairly. We don't see it in our best interests to go into more meetings with endless adjournments and with no real direction. What we want is to sit down with our employer and find a direction and find all the common ground and then proceed further. And there is nothing to say that's outside of the law. If they can't be fair when we're present and we're party to a discussion, how on earth are they going to be fair when we're not present?
5: After a special edition of 3CR Monday program Smash and Grab that was dedicated to the strike and issues concerning nurses, presenters Vij Geddes and Deb Welsh decided to continue broadcasting news and updates on the industrial action with a new daily program called Nurses Update with the cooperation of the RANF. Due to the financial strain of the strike, 3CR organised a special fundraising radiothon to support the union strike fund, raising over $10,000 for nurses and their families. In this next segment, taken from Women on the Line, 27th of November 1986, Deb Welsh speaks to RANF Branch Secretary Irene Bolger about the ongoing negotiations, the support from the community, and the solidarity between workers.

0: Nurses there from the picket line at St Vincent's Hospital, one of the 40 Victorian hospitals that has faced walkouts by their nurses in protest against the government's implementation of their new award and career structure. The Royal Australian Nurses Federation has argued that the Health Department has interpreted the new award in a cynical fashion, largely on the basis of how much money they wanted to spend, or that they had to spend. Nurses have walked out at all large Melbourne hospitals, leaving a skeleton staff to look after patients. After a month of this action, the media outcry about leaving patients to die has died down. In fact, most hospitals are operating on normal night duty ratios, and the state government, more than anyone, has played down fears for patient safety, partly because it would support the RANF's claim that hospitals are grossly understaffed, and partly because saving a month's wages for 14,000 striking nurses will go to some significant way to getting them out of their deficit problems. After the first 2 weeks of the strike, both the government and the State Industrial Relations Commission have been forced to pull back substantially from their hard-line positions of no negotiations while the nurses remained on strike. They had quite clearly been bargaining on the nurses being unable to sustain industrial action, and also that they had no understanding of the industrial process. During the last week of November, things looked promising for a resolution to the dispute when the government and the State Industrial Relations Commission finally consented to private talks with the union and the ACTU. They'd been saying all along that such talks would be illegal. Speaking the day before the first round of private talks, on Monday the 24th of November, RANF State Secretary Irene Bolger made it clear the nurses were going to stick to their demands.
1: I'm a little concerned that there's going to be a sort of an appearance of conciliation, and that then we're going to get to Wednesday and they're going to say, well, conciliation's failed once again, and we're going to have to go into arbitration or something else terrible is going to befall us. So I think, I mean, I'm going in there in an optimistic mood, but I think after the first couple of hours on Monday morning we'll have a fairly good idea about what they're on about, and I think we'll make it quite clear to them from our point of view that they've got to remember how determined the nurses are, and that if they are going to hold us in there mucking around for 2 days, we're not going to be too impressed by Wednesday, I can assure them.
0: The other development that looked likely to hasten the end of the dispute has been some support weighing in from other unions. Many of the twists and turns in this dispute have been motivated by ALP faction alliances within the party as a whole and also within the socialist left. The union movement as a whole has not supported the nurses in any way, but some unions, such as the building workers, the food preservers and the Latrobe Valley power workers, have offered support and threatened industrial action in the first week of December if the situation is not resolved favourably for the nurses. It's particularly hard to understand this dispute unless you understand that it's very much about alliances. It's not so much about who's following what appropriate industrial process. On the Wednesday, the third day of private talks, the union and the ACTU came to an agreed position on wage claims. The RANF put forward what they considered were appropriate reclassifications and pay scales for the state's nurses, in default of the Health Department coming up with any ideas. Sources within the Health Department claim they don't really have any ideas, and particularly they don't have any money. After a month of sitting on picket lines, nurses are becoming weary and out of pocket. But there's no sign that their determination is flagging. In fact, quite the opposite. The strength of their resolve and of public support continues to surprise everyone, except the nurses. Here's Irene Bolger again.
1: The support has been excellent. I mean, I think it's probably been almost unprecedented in terms of during a strike situation like this, particularly one that's reasonably prolonged, I suppose, that the public are obviously very well aware that of the sort of conditions that nurses have worked under. I mean, I would imagine that very many of them have been through a hospital at one stage or other in their lives, so they are aware of what nurses do and of how hard they work and of how exploited they've been. And I think that's why, and also that nurses have used their industrial action in a limited way over the years, and so they haven't been sort of going out on strike every 10 minutes over minor issues, and so they know that this is serious by the stance that the nurses have taken. The nurses are obviously not joyous about walking out of the hospitals either. It's obviously has affected them quite deeply, and I think the public have come to the realisation that there is something seriously wrong here, and even though they might basically have a problem with strikes, they do support the nurses in terms of what their issues are. And I think in terms of If you stand on a picket line, you only have to stand there for half an hour and see the amount of support that comes. You do get the odd whacker, of course, but the amount of support that's there is quite amazing, and I think that's helped, particularly has helped on the picket lines for them to have that sort of public support.
2: As the strike continued, nurses continued to face hostility from the government, the media and others. Eventually, walkouts spread to critical care facilities and the dispute came to a head. On the 19th of December, nurses gathered again in their thousands to consider a $30 million package offer from the government, providing wage rises, the return of qualifications allowances and a new career structure. And the next day, on the 20th of December 1986, the nurses voted to return to work. In this final segment, taken from Women on the Line, the 12th of December 1986, Deb speaks to Steve Dover, Victorian RANF Assistant Secretary.
0: The Victorian nurses' strike is now in its seventh week, unbelievably enough, and the amount of progress made in the dispute has been so minimal over that time that many believe that the state government's only tactic has been to hold out, maybe till after Christmas even, to try and break the nurses' resolve. In the sixth week, the most significant development has been nurses walking out of some critical care areas in some hospitals, which until then had been maintained with skeleton staff. The ACTU's been involved in talks, but President Simon Crean's statement that nurses should go back to work, despite the fact that they still have not won any real concessions from the government, has not given the nurses too much faith. An example of the sort of concessions the government's been prepared to give is this. One of the major arguments has been over the pay and status of Grade 1 and Grade 2 nurses. The RANF's been arguing that Grade 1 nurses should be all first-year nurses, and once nurses have a year of experience, they should automatically be classified as Grade 2. The government's prepared to agree to that, but they've said, we're going to pay Grade 2 nurses Grade 1 wages, just call them Grade 2. So, for an update on the strike situation at the end of the sixth week, I rang Steve Dover, who's the Victorian RANF Assistant Secretary, and I asked him if the RANF had changed its demands, as the government and some of the media has been claiming.
3: Well, no, the demands haven't changed at all. What we have done is, in fact, put forward a proposal that will address all those demands, and our log of claims has really only changed in that it's now become a process for settling the problems that have arisen out of this new award.
0: Has the Health Department or the government come up with any formulas to solve the dispute, or has that all been left to the RANF?
3: No, the Health Department hasn't come up with any offer at all to resolve this dispute. They continually keep saying that the only way it can be solved is by arbitration, and they, in doing so, are denying this union and its members the right to properly have matters conciliated before the arbitration process, and I think that's a very dangerous trend for not only us but for the rest of the union movement, that if employers take the stand, and I draw the analogy to the Robe River dispute, where they're not going to talk to their employees about problems, then that's going to be really make a farce of the industrial relations system in this country.
0: So if that's where the stalemate lies, what happens from here? Are more nurses going to go out of casualty and intensive care areas?
3: Well, at the moment, we have put a hold on that situation because of some discussions with the ACT.
4: The 3CR Gardening Show is coming to you today from the Woi Wurrung Nation. We acknowledge the Wurundjeri people as the traditional owners of this land. We recognise the practices of care and cultivation of the land and waters by the First Peoples and pay our respects to their elders past and present. Wherever you are and wherever you garden, we encourage you to know whose land you're on.

0: Good morning, folks. Welcome to another 3CR Garden Show. My name's John Arnott. It's our annual Botanic Gardens Week 3CR Botanic Garden Show. So it's the gardening show, and for this edition of the garden show, it's Botanic Gardens Week.
1: Spit so it out, Arnott.
0: We're going to be talking about all things botanic gardens. I'm joined in the studio today by a wonderful panel of people who are associated with botanic gardens in one way or another. So in the studio, we have Chloe Foster, who's twiddling the dials this morning.
1: Good morning.
0: How are you doing, Chloe?
1: Very good, thank you.
0: That's good.
1: Happy to be in here with everyone.
0: Botanic Gardens Day. Yeah. It took me a while to get that out.
1: It
0: is a bit early.
1: I mean, you've been doing this for long enough.
2: Botanic Gardens Week.
1: Yeah, week. Botanic Gardens Week.
0: Botanic Gardens Week.
1: Yep.
0: So joining John and Chloe, we have Tex Moon, who is the Director of Horticulture at the Royal Botanic Gardens Victoria, Cranbourne Gardens.
2: Good morning.
0: Hey, Tex, how you doing?
2: I'm doing good, thanks, John. How are you?
0: Yeah, really well, really well. And we have Amy Downey, who I'm going to say horticulturist, but it's the curator of the Camellia Collection and the Escarpment. Welcome, Amy.
3: Thanks. Thank you. Good morning. How are you?
0: Really good.
3: Good morning, everybody.
0: Hello. Really, really good. So, look, we're all associated with botanic gardens in one shape or form. I retired from full-time employment at a botanic garden about 18 months ago, but still heavily involved in...
2: How did that retirement go for you, John?
0: No, it's going good. It's going good. But still,
1: You are sharing yourself around all the botanic gardens these days.
0: Well, it's through the guise of...
1: So you were monogamous for a very long time.
0: Now I'm just a tart.
1: Yeah, you're tarting yourself around. Don't you reckon, Tex?
2: I think he was always... pretty out there.
1: Oh,
2: he was always helping a lot of regional gardens and in his role at the RBGV. But yeah, now he's a free agent.
1: Yeah.
0: So involved with Big Ans. We'll probably say Big Ans about 100 times after the show. Big Ans is Botanic Gardens of Australia and New Zealand, and it's the peak industry group. So yeah, doing bits and bobs with Big Ans and supporting a few other botanic gardens here and there, and Amy, you look after two collections.
3: Yes.
0: Two quite distinct collections.
3: Yes.
0: Do you want to tell us about your collections at the gardens and what you do? What's a typical day in the week of a horticulturist curator at the Royal Botanic Gardens, Victoria Melbourne Gardens? What does that look like?
3: I love this question, and it's so varied, so it's kind of hard to answer because it changes all the time, but... typically for me, what it looks like is, so a Monday, Tuesday is what we call a day in area. And I think this is very similar to Cranbourne.
2: Yep.
3: So we have a day in our collections. That's sort of just for us to decide what needs to be done, whether that's sort of planting, a little bit of small scale design, weeding, general maintenance. For me, looking after the Grey Garden and the Grey Garden Escarpment. So the Escarpment is sort of a steep, small cliff face that's attached to the Grey Garden and has a lot of cliff-dwelling species, but it's steep enough that we need ropes to be able to access it. So we do a little bit of abseiling climbing there. So maybe on a Wednesday I might get to go down the escarpment with Tim and do a little bit of weed control.
2: It's extreme horticulture.
0: Yeah, it's extreme horticulture. Yeah. We might loop back to something associated with conservation horticulture and escarpment work.
3: Yep.
0: Yes, we will. We'll loop back in a
1: we'll
0: second.
1: We'll let people wake up.
0: Yeah, that's right.
2: Yeah. Yeah.
3: I won't go into it too much.
0: No, we will. We'll talk it in some detail.
3: Yeah.
0: And the other collection you look after is camellias.
3: Camellias as well, yeah. Yep. And then I guess normally, again, this is the same for a lot of the team, maybe a Thursday or Friday is a cleanup of the site. So we'll do the blowing and the raking. And then we'll also have a team day. So we'll do a big group a job in someone's collection or area.
0: How many horticulture staff at Melbourne?
3: I think about 18 now.
0: 18?
3: Yes. We would love to have more, but 18 is pretty good. We're doing pretty good.
0: Yeah, it's a good size team.
3: Yeah.
0: And Chloe, you have worked in botanic gardens. You've worked in zoos, which are much the same as a botanic garden. So you've done a fair bit of work in the public realm.
1: Yeah.
0: Last year, you were on a working group looking at professional development for botanic garden staff.
1: Yeah, there was a few of us that got together and thought, oh, there's there's not really where, like, where can you go to learn some extra
0: how
1: skills?
0: How to be a botanic gardener.
1: How to be a botanic gardener. You know, if you're a professional horticulturalist, where can you go? Even if you're with, you know, council or in a botanic garden, you know, where can you go to upskill? Because we have really strong TAFE level horticulture in Australia, but there's one option. There's like no undergraduate horticulture.
0: As in degree course.
1: Degree course for horticulture anymore. Yep. So you could do, a lot of people in hort will do their apprenticeship and work their way through, which is usually certificate 3 level.
0: Yeah.
1: But there's nowhere to go to upskill. So, and there was a few of us that had recognised that.
0: Yeah.
1: So we've been getting together.
0: Yeah.
1: And we've got some ideas.
0: We ran a workshop at the Congress.
1: We did.
0: On that.
1: Yeah.
0: Yeah.
1: Yeah.
0: So it's great to have your involvement in that.
1: Thanks, John.
0: Side of things, you know, as an educator and a person that, you know, knows public garden horticulture. But you're also on the Maud Gibson Trust.
1: Yes.
0: Now, what is the Maud Gibson Trust?
1: Oh, great question. I think a lot of people probably, I mean, just at RBG would know of, RBGV would know of the Maud Gibson Trust. But it was set up in 1945 by Miss Maud Gibson, who was the daughter of William Gibson of Foy and Gibson Department Stores.
0: Which was a bit like Meyer.
1: Which is,
0: an emporium.
1: In Melbourne. Yeah. So quite wealthy, and she was left some money as an inheritance.
0: Yeah.
1: And she didn't want to keep it to herself and wanted to give back to the city of Melbourne.
0: Do the philanthropic thing.
1: Do that thing. And she set up the Maud Gibson Trust as a means of supporting the Royal Botanic Gardens, well, Melbourne, but the development of the improvement and the increase of Royal Botanic Gardens in Melbourne. And a lot of her money went towards the purchase of land for the Cranbourne Gardens.
2: Sure did.
1: Yeah.
0: Excellent.
1: So Cranbourne Gardens wouldn't exist without Miss Maud Gibson.
0: And thank you, Maud.
1: Thanks, Maud.
0: Yeah.
1: And the trust, is still active today. As I said, it started in 1945. It's still going. I'm the newest committee member.
0: Right.
1: I have enough on my plate, but I was absolutely like chuffed to pieces, I'm sure. To join the committee. And it's an awesome way of supporting particularly horticultural staff, but also scientific staff and supporting the gardens.
0: Sorry, mate.
2: No, I was just going to jump in and say it's such a nice thing, the Maud Gibson Trust, for staff at the Royal Botanic Gardens, because, and you know, this year we've got people going to the APS, Australian Plant Society Conference in Northern Territory in Alice Springs. And,
0: oh, cool.
2: And so we just talked about the sort of the professional development or lack thereof for people in botanic gardens or to get into botanic gardens. So to have opportunities where staff can actually apply for funding to actually to go in and pursue some sort of professional development / training / whatever is an amazing thing. And so Maud Gibson Trust, we've got at the Cranbourne Gardens, we've got Gibson Hill, which is obviously named after Maud Gibson. Yeah. And the next hill is Housen Hill, which is named after Maud Gibson's nephews.
1: Yeah.
0: Wow. Oh, it entrenched.
1: It is entrenched.
0: Into the story of the Cranbourne Gardens.
1: Yeah.
0: Yes.
3: I actually as well was very fortunate in 2024 to receive the Maud Gibson Trust to get me to Singapore to attend the 8th Global Botanic Gardens Congress there.
0: Awesome.
3: Which sort of led to some of these amazing things we're going to talk about later. So, so incredible. And I'm so excited that you're now part of it, because it is just one of the most amazing things.
1: Yeah, it's pretty special.
3: Yeah.
0: And just that focus on supporting horticulture staff is wonderful. But your association with Cranbourne is now through the Maud Gibson Trust. But I mean, you're a friend of the gardens. And
1: well, I started...
0: Is that where you first had connection to the Cranbourne Gardens?
1: No, it started with an ad in the paper for garden ambassadors to do tours around
0: Cranbourne.
1: Did you
0: do the garden ambassador course?
1: Yeah. So I was in my last year of uni when I started that, which was over 10 years ago now.
0: Yeah.
1: I did... It was really nice, actually. I used to hang out in the gardens with one or two other volunteers while I was studying at uni, and I probably had heaps of assignments to do. But it was just nice wandering around the gardens, just hanging out with someone, you know, on a Sunday or a Saturday afternoon.
2: And Chloe did forward her garden ambassador notes to me when I started my job at
1: Cranbourne.
2: Which has been very handy.
1: Oh, good. helpful for the history.
0: So Tex is the executive, not executive director. I'm just giving you a promotion. Yeah, one day. Director of horticulture at the Cranbourne Gardens. Has it been over 12 months?
2: No, 12 months in July.
0: 12 months in July, so getting close.
2: So we're getting close. To 12 months. Yeah. So no, I've been there since last July. Obviously, before then, I've been very involved with Botanic Gardens for a long time. So I was up at the Dandenong Ranges Botanic Garden before that, as I'm sure a few listeners would know. But it's been fantastic. It's the team. So Director of Horticulture is a fancy title, but it really means that I manage the team, the incredible team of horticulturists who actually do all the work in the garden. So it's a lovely thing. We've got such a great team down there, and the collaboration between the two sites with Melbourne and Cranbourne. So that's probably worth mentioning, actually. So Royal Botanic Gardens Victoria, we're going to have to spell out a few of our acronyms over the course of today's...
1: So many.
2: We've already had a few, RBGB and MGT and BGAN. Royal Botanic Gardens Victoria has the two sites. So Melbourne,
0: yep.
2: Incredible history, 180 years old this year. Amazing heritage landscape, guilfoyle design, Baron von Mueller, it's amazing. Then we've got the Australian Garden in Cranbourne, which is 20 years old this year. So collectively we're at 200 years, but the idea, I think, of a Australian garden satellite garden to the Melbourne garden dates back to the 40s, 50s, but it wasn't until the early, 1969 actually, that the land through Maud Gibson, the donation from Maud Gibson Trust was gazetted and set aside for this use and opened up in 2006. So it was a pretty long journey to get there, but it's an amazing, amazing asset to have, and it's there for everyone. So,
0: and yeah, we were at an adventure in the week of it was being Botanic Gardens Week. We had a gathering of the Victorian network of Botanic Gardens, and you know that Victoria is pretty unique, even globally, on the concentration and the number of Botanic Gardens that are in a particular state. Andrea Proctor did a sort of a run through, a comparative analysis of the Botanic Garden story in Victoria compared to the Botanic Garden story in New South Wales. And by 1900, there was something like 20, 21 Botanic Gardens in Victoria. There were two in New South Wales, two in Queensland, one in Tasmania, and one in South Australia. But we had 20.
2: Yeah.
0: 2021 gardens in Victoria. Mm. And, you know, Andrea explored the fact that was about gold, and it was a little bit copycatty. Mm. So if Kyneton had a botanic garden, or if Bendigo had a botanic garden, Castlemaine had to have one. If Castlemaine had one, then Kyneton had to have one. If Kyneton had to have one, then Malmesbury had to have one.
1: That would have to be the hotspot for Victorian bot gardens, right? Castlemaine, Bendigo, Ballarat. Yeah, all the gold fields.
0: So that was about wealth. And you know, an expression of the maturity and prestige.
2: It was a town had to have a pub, a mechanics hall,
0: a library,
2: a library, and a botanic garden. So incredible wealth through this area in that era.
0: So we gathered as a network at the Bendigo Botanic Gardens.
2: Yep.
0: And oh my God, the transformation of the Bendigo Botanic Gardens. If you were to wind the clock back, say 20 years, and compare the Bendigo Botanic Gardens 20 years ago to what it is now, it is chalk and cheese.
2: Yeah.
0: Remarkable developments at the Bendigo Botanic Gardens. They had a relatively new garden called Lani Giralingalang or something similar, which is, you know, exploiting and utilising indigenous plants to the... to the region in this surrounding this beautiful building. That would be a world class display and building in any botanic garden anywhere in the world.
2: Yeah, it was beautiful, sitting in Bendigo, wasn't it? And just so well done. I mean, it's funny. I think probably John and I and Amy have seen a presentation on that landscape a number of times.
0: Yeah.
2: But then that was the first time seeing it in the flesh. It just melds so well. So it's this beautiful new landscape full of indigenous plants that are just laid out incredibly, But then it just fades into this, into that heritage landscape, which works really well. It doesn't have to be one or the other. It actually works really, really well together. So, yeah.
3: And they're a small team, a team of seven which people. Is incredible for what they've achieved. It's so beautiful there.
0: It is. It's remarkable. And Amy, you spoke at the meeting. You spoke about the work that you're doing with Eucalyptus stenostoma, and we'll do a bit of a deep dive. There was a slide up there that said 2026 award winner of the from Botanic Gardens Conservation International, the Marsh Award is awarded to Amy Downey.
3: Good spot, because it was small up there trying to hide it.
0: But you did not expand on this.
1: No. So, John, tell us what the Marsh Award is. I'll tell you.
0: So, BGCI, Botanic Gardens Conservation International, they have an annual award for outstanding contributions towards plant conservation or plant conservation education. And Amy Downey was the 2026 Marsh Award winner for plant conservation. This is a global award.
1: Global
0: award for plant conservation.
3: So
0: the recipient was Amy Downey. I'll paraphrase, but I'll read a little bit of the dissertation. Amy Downey is a horticulturist at the Royal Botanic Gardens, Melbourne, who has pioneered escarpment horticulture, combining abseiling horticulture and conservation science to protect heart-rich cliff-dwelling plant species. at the Royal Botanic Garden, successfully transformed the grey garden escarpment through climbing, doing what you did before, hopping on the climbing gear and abseiling down the escarpment.
3: Exactly, yep.
0: And played a critical role in rescuing the endangered Eucalyptus stenostoma.
3: Yes.
0: Abseiling 90 metres down a cliff to this population of a rare eucalypt. How very remarkable. Congratulations.
3: Thank you. Hang
0: on. We've got something here. Hang on.
4: What is one is going to be called?
0: Oh, no. You hit the wrong button. That was going to be canned applause. Yay.
3: That's so nice.
0: So congratulations, Amy. That's quite the achievement.
3: Thank you.
0: Could you tell us really about your involvement with the conservation of Eucalyptus stenostoma?
3: Yes.
0: And you've got a bit of time, so.
3: Okay, good. Yeah, sometimes I can go off on a tangent. So
0: you don't have that much time.
3: Cut me off when I need to.
1: Yes. Till the cows come home, take your timing.
3: But I do just want to start with saying that I still can't believe, you know, I'm so grateful to have got that award. That's just still so insane to me. And when I was saying before that I went to the Global Botanic Gardens Congress in Singapore, I actually met the winner that year, who was from Mexico, and that was the first I'd sort of heard of it. So to even be nominated is just amazing. That's to amazing. Me, and I'm so grateful. But that's very kind. Thank you. But yeah, so we sort of spoke a little bit about the Eucalyptus stenostoma at the BGANS conference, Ollie and I. So Ollie is from Cranbourne.
0: Ollie Sherlock.
3: Ollie Sherlock, and he's my climbing partner, especially for this expedition. But so pretty much after the Singapore conference, I was reached out to by someone called Stan, who works for Threatened Species Conservancy. And so Stan had sort of been working on this project post the 2020 bushfires that burnt through New South Wales.
0: The Black Summer Fires.
3: The Black Summer Fires. And so he was sort of going into that space and assessing how some of the plants were recovering from these fires that had burnt through that area. And so something that he'd come across was the Eucalyptus stenostoma, which was sort of growing on at the top and also on these cliff faces in Woodbilliga and Dewar National Park. And when he'd come across them, he could see that the population was really struggling post the fires. Okay. So the distribution is very small. Like,
0: so only known to that area.
3: Exactly. Exactly. And so it doesn't regenerate from fire or post-fire. It doesn't regenerate from epicormic growth or a lignotuber. And it's an obligate seeder. So I guess the concern was that, you know, some seeds were coming up, some seedlings, which is great, but another fire may burn through that area and we would potentially lose the population. So it's listed as endangered now post those fires.
0: Okay.
3: So he reached out to me after hearing that we'd been doing a little bit of climbing and abseiling and was just interested if we might be able to help him with collecting and surveying the population that it's an obligate seeder. So okay. I guess the concern was that, you know, some seeds were coming up, some seedlings, which is great, but another fire may burn through that area and we would potentially lose the population. So it's listed as endangered now post those fires. Okay. So he reached out to me after hearing that we'd been doing a little bit of

0: the ones on the cliff face had been untouched by the fires. Yes. And so he could see they actually had seeds on them as well.
1: So close, but so far away.
0: Exactly, exactly. Yeah. So it's sort of this 300-meter cliff face above a river, and you can only access it from the top of the cliff face. So a very tricky site to get to. So it was this amazing sort of journey of when he reached out and sort of discussing and planning how we might be able to do this, and reaching out to Ollie because Ollie's got amazing climbing experience. He's been climbing for years, and for me, I'm still quite new at it. And then it all came together, and so in October last year, we went on this five-day adventure, four-wheel driving, sort of up these really untraveled paths with...
1: Because it's a wilderness area, isn't it? Yes. Pretty much.
0: Yeah, yeah. It's very inaccessible. Like, they have fire trails, which we used to get up there. So, again, this was Threatened Species Conservancy, their project. So they were with us, and Parks New South Wales was also with us. Okay. And, yeah, so it's just included, I guess, Ollie and I setting up at the top of this cliff face, abseiling down. Ollie sort of went first and had all the rope attached to him and all clung to his back, and we didn't have rope that was 90 meters long, which is how far we need to get to go down to reach these species.
1: yeah, that's right. Yeah.
0: So Ollie's sort of going down and climbing, you know, and tying rope along the way, attaching it all together to get down to the 90 meters. And then I'm going down afterwards, bringing our GPSs and our seed collecting bags and our extension pole lopper, which I spoke about, was actually the most painful thing to get down there because it hooked on every rod. Course,
1: as you were abseiling down.
0: As we went down, it hooked on everything.
2: Just prune as you go.
0: Yeah.
1: Cut your way down.
3: Yeah.
2: They didn't do that.
3: Endangered plant, just cut it through.
0: And because it was, you know, obviously, not that I could tell, maybe had never been climbed, it's not really an area you go climbing. So, and because of the fires and everything, it was a really tricky site. You needed to tread really lightly. The ground was really unstable. There were lots of fallen logs and things. So we really had to push our way through and create a path.
1: Right.
0: So amazing. Yeah, it was this
3: literal trailblazer.
1: Extreme horticulture.
3: Yeah, it is extreme.
0: Yeah. But yeah, and so it was really, really successful. And I think what we've said, one of the greatest successes to come out of it was the collaboration. So obviously collaboration with Threatened Species Conservancy, Parks New South Wales, some local experts.
1: Yorubadella Botanic Gardens.
0: Yorubadella Botanic Gardens, thank you, who were, you know, connected with it from the very start.
1: Right.
0: And then so the seed that we collected, we ended up giving that to the Sydney Plant Bank to store as backups there, as well as some pressed herbarium specimens.
1: Okay.
0: We kept some seed as well that were grown on at Cranbourne. And so there are now some seedlings that are going to be planted out in the Cranbourne Botanic Gardens.
1: Excellent.
0: There's some that have already been planted out on the Grey Garden Escarpment at the Melbourne site.
3: Yay!
0: And one in the
1: doing
0: lawn.
1: Okay? They're establishing okay?
0: They're doing really well, which is amazing.
1: Did you?
3: It's looking good.
1: Looking good?
0: Yeah. Aren't they doing? I can't believe how quickly they grow. I'm always amazed at how fast they come up.
3: They're quick to germinate too, and they go.
1: Yeah.
0: And then,
3: but awesome that there's been heaps, like the seed has germinated.
0: Yes.
3: Like that's another
1: viable seed.
3: Yeah.
1: Yeah, perfect.
3: Viable seed.
0: Ollie did it and he said that it was so easy to do. Like they came up really, really well.
3: Yeah, right.
0: And then so also we've shared it with other botanic gardens. So far we've shared it with 6 other botanic gardens.
1: Wonderful.
0: So I was very lucky to go to Sale Botanic Gardens and actually get to give them to Liam down there to grow.
1: Nice.
0: When we were in Bendigo at the BGANS conference, Ollie and I both got to plant one at Bendigo, which was amazing.
3: Oh, great.
0: And same with Gargaro.
1: Yeah.
0: I got to plant 2 in their lawn there, which was so special.
1: You've had quite the weed.
0: Oh, yeah. I've had the best weed.
3: Are they going to put a little plaque on there saying, like, collected and planted by Amy Downing?
1: Marsh Award winning Amy.
3: Yeah. Make sure that happens, John. Scotland
2: horticulturist.
0: That's so nice. No. and Melton and Geelong and Castlemaine. So lots
2: and
0: of
2: I
0: other.
2: I reckon there might be a couple more requests after Wednesday's BGANS meeting too.
1: Yeah.
0: Oh, I hope so. Yes, plenty to share. So, yes, it's been this amazing journey and just so much fun as well, and it still continues. So.
2: And I think it talks to the sort of slightly more invisible thing that Royal Botanic Gardens and Botanic Gardens are doing is this outreach conservation work, actual species conservation in wild collecting. We've got this

0: incredible science team that we can tap into that can do all the genetic work and run these and bushfire recovery preventing extinction projects, which gets both science staff and horticultural staff out in the field collecting and preserving these plants in the wild and in these ex situ collections, safeguard collections within the botanic gardens. So it's a great thing that we get to do.
1: And I think that's sort of as well, that's been something amazing with the Grey Garden Escarpment, is that sort of our focus. And with the Learning to Climb and Abseil, is we really want to use the escarpment as this sort of ex situ collection to host these endangered species and especially
2: that occur
1: endangered
2: in those cliff, sort of yes. cliff niches in
1: yes,
2: nature.
1: Yes,
2: yeah.
1: exactly.
3: Was, when you very generously gave my students a tour of the escarpment when
1: which
3: we were
1: I
3: there
1: loved.
3: Last week, which was yes. great. There was a plant that you pointed out that said it was average in other areas of the garden, but as soon as you put it on the escarpment, it started to
2: start
3: kick
2: to
3: off.
2: Thrive.
3: I can't remember what
1: yes,
3: one that was.
1: Yes, maybe the Westringia cremnophila.
2: Cool, because that's called the cliff Westringia.
3: Yeah.
1: Yes, from the Snowy River.
2: And another extreme horticulture expedition to find it.
1: Yes.
2: That was rafting down the Snowy.
1: Yeah.
2: Is that the one?
1: Rafting
2: down the
1: one.
2: Snowy River
1: yep.
2: into the bottom end of Tullochard Falls. And
1: yes. And so it was sort of, again, growing on a cliff face, but just low enough they were able to safely scramble
3: yeah.
1: up and get some.
2: I did see a few photos. Yeah. It looked... No, it was safe. It was okay.
3: John, right, we're live on
2: yeah,
3: there.
2: I know.
3: It was
2: yeah.
3: very,
2: it was very
3: safe.
2: Safe. It was
1: everything
2: very
1: was safe. Fine. Yes, and it is one of the ones that they haven't had success really with it growing anywhere else in the gardens and even in the nursery. And then we've planted on... You know, this north-facing, very exposed, rocky, really tough site.
2: Dry?
1: Very well, we now have added irrigation,
2: right.
1: but still quite dry. It's yeah. very low irrigation. Yeah. And before it never... When we planted it, it didn't have irrigation.
2: Right.
1: And it is absolutely thriving.
3: Isn't that amazing that, like, the physiology of that species...
0: Plant adaptions.
3: Yes.
0: Unbelievable, yeah.
3: Yeah, I mean it's a bit picky physiologically. Doesn't want to be on a flat in some nice sandy loam.
0: No. Yeah, but we might find that as climate change and all those these might be the things that thrive.
1: Yes.
0: We don't know.
2: Yeah.
3: Amy, there's a few. Sorry, John.
2: No, please,
3: there's a few text messages come through saying congratulations,
1: oh,
3: Amy. So
1: thank you
3: to those listeners.
1: Thanks so much,
3: Sally from East Gippsland says congratulations, but also. Says that it's really positive recognition for the work that Melbourne and Cranbourne Gardens are doing internationally, and it's protecting endangered species.
2: Nice,
3: so it's really good that there's been some light shined on that.
1: And I do want to say it's not a... I know I'm getting a lot of the recognition, but this has been a massive thing that Tim Ubergang and I have done together, again, Ollie and I. So it's not... I'm getting, you know, recognised, but it is a group thing and there's a lot of people that are involved in it too. So it is...
3: Let's
1: the Botanic Garden.
3: Oh,
1: it's
3: been celebrated for a really long time,
2: yeah.
3: so I'm really happy that you got it.
1: Thank you.
3: Peter from Notting Hill has said that there's a Castanospermum austral in the Melbourne Botanic Gardens that Maud Gibson planted in 1947. That's a lovely specimen.
2: That's up near the Government House, up at the... I can't think of the name of the... towards... I'm really hopeless at describing areas within the Botanic Gardens.
1: Near the Temple of the Winds?
2: Near
1: heading that
2: further
1: way?
2: On from the Temple of the Winds, yeah.
1: Oh, okay.
2: Yeah.
3: We'll have to go find it.
1: Past
3: one day.
1: City Gate. Yeah, I would love
3: go
1: to.
3: Say hi to it.
1: Yeah.
2: You're listening to the 3CR Garden Show today. It's a show which is focused on Botanic Gardens. We'd love to hear from you or have any text messages which are about Botanic Gardens. You can text in on... 0488 809 855, and if you've got a question or a comment about anything that we're talking about today, anything Botanic Garden related, jump on the phone. It's 94198377, and we're talking all things Botanic Garden. Oh, did I get that wrong?
0: Yeah, it's 55.
2: Oh,
3: both phone numbers will get you through.
2: Both.
0: No.
3: 94190155 or 94198377 will get you through.
2: That'll get you through.
3: Yep. Our producers are pretty good.
2: Yeah. Oh, and we didn't thank our producers from the get-go. It's Lubana, it's Jacob and Lubana doing the producing this morning. So thanks, folks.
3: Couldn't do it without them.
2: We could not do it without them.
3: Yeah, literally.
2: Yeah.
3: Yep.
2: How are we doing for time?
3: We're doing good for time.
2: That's good. The network meeting, Tex, you head up you're the chair
0: of, yeah, convener, of, I think, convener. Is the title. Yeah, of
2: BGANS Victoria.
0: Yeah, the Victorian, I guess. So BGANS as a, is a national and obviously across the ditch to New Zealand, peak body, as John sort of mentioned earlier. But we do have these regional network groups, and Victoria is a very active group because of what John was also talking about. We have a lot of members within BGANS Victoria, because we've got a lot of botanic gardens in Victoria where we're very fortunate, and we're actually not huge distances apart, so we can actually have these face-to-face network meetings, which are really brilliant because it brings this great botanic gardens community all together in one place, and we have great presentations like the one that Amy and Ollie did on the Eucalyptus stenostoma, amongst you. Others, and we had Richard Barley who gave a presentation as well, who Richard was on the show
3: last week. Surprise guest.
0: Surprise guest.
3: Just to rev everyone up for Botanic Gardens Week.
0: That's right. He was, I think he was meant to be here today, but he came a week early, which was fortunate because we've been able to bookend Botanic Gardens Week, and he got ahead and was able to promote it. So, yeah, it was a great day. There was about 70 of us in Bendigo Botanic Garden, all celebrating Botanic Gardens Week together and doing all those amazing things that you do when you network, which is, making the connections and sharing knowledge and looking at future opportunities to partner on things and share plants and do all of those amazing things. So it's a great network to be involved in, and I think it's... We're really, again, really fortunate in Victoria that we have such an active membership of botanic gardens and that so many botanic gardens that everyone can go and visit. It's an incredible thing.
2: Yeah, it's good, and it's the gathering of the clan.
0: Yeah,
2: isn't it really?
0: It's yeah,
2: yeah. So people from Sale all the way through to Koroit and Port Fairy and
0: yep.
2: it was quite the gathering.
0: Yeah, it was a long way for Liam. Came from Sale to Bendigo, which is a pretty good effort. I think he was up at about 4 a.m. to get there, Liam. and would have got back pretty late.
3: So. Yeah,
2: terrific. What we should have mentioned, we've got a few people calling in from botanic gardens across Victoria and further afield, and the first of our botanic garden special calls today is Donna Thomas, who's the curator of the Ballarat Botanic Gardens and Nursery, all the way from Ballarat. Donna, are you there?
4: Hi, John, I am.
3: Good morning. Good morning.
0: Nice, Donna.
2: Nice to see you, Donna. Nice to hear you, Donna. And it was nice to see you during the week.
0: Yeah. Yeah.
2: Donna, you presented at the BGANS, the Botanic Gardens of Australia and New Zealand meeting at the Bendigo Botanic Gardens, and you were chatting about the Begonia Festival. What a remarkable event.
4: Oh, it is, John. It's an absolute privilege to be part of it, to be honest. I've been lucky to be part of the last 16 festivals, and it never gets old. Like, it's always exciting, it's always new, it's always fresh, and it's just so lovely to see you and enjoy it so much.
2: The Begonia Festival of the Ballarat Botanic Gardens has been going for a long time. When did it first start? Was it in the 1950s? Did I read that right?
4: Yeah, in 1953, John. So. Next year is our 75th Begonia Festival, so it's a very exciting space.
1: Wow.
2: 75 wow. Begonia Festivals. Is it always held at the same time of the year, Donna?
4: Yes, it's a long weekend in March, so Labor Day weekend every March, for 3 days. So from the Friday to the Monday, there's activities each day.
0: Oh, no, I was just... And it is incredible because it's a regional garden, a regional botanic garden who has this event that means so much to the town and therefore is supported well by the town, by the council and everything. But Donna, could you talk about some of the horticulture actually involved in growing begonias and having them ready to go in some of the bedding plant displays and all of that sort of stuff? The amount of work that goes into this is phenomenal.
4: Oh, absolutely. It's what we love doing. So it doesn't seem like work, but it does take a lot of time. So ultimately, we're already planning for next year's festival, well and truly planning for next year's festival. So it takes about 12 months of planning from In the nursery, the design of the begonia display. So each year it's a new design, different team member has their turn at creating a new design.
0: That's amazing.
4: And same happens out in the garden. So all the floral garden beds out, the annual beds out in the garden. Again, a new team member designs all those, the colour coding, the different shapes and forms, the plants that go in them. It all starts pretty much, well, it's well underway now, so for next year. The begonias themselves, of course, most people know the big tuberous begonias with the big flowers. We have another collection of begonias which doesn't get as much recognition, but the one that most people know is the tuberous begonias. And there's 10 months of the year that we're doing something with the tuberous begonias. So,
2: what's the life cycle of the tuberous begonias, and how do you get them so they're in flower for that long weekend date in March? Is it a little bit like the Melbourne Cup, that everything is focused on that date?
4: It is very much like the Flemington Roses. We compare it.
2: Yeah, the Flemington Roses. Yeah, yeah.
4: Yeah, certainly. Begonias left to their own devices would actually come into flower in January, and their biggest and best flowers are usually their first flowers. So if we did that, we'd be 8 weeks short of the festival. So,
2: and there'd be nothing flowering at the festival, is that right?
4: Nothing too exciting anyway, put it that way. So it is a matter of, for that period of time, up until 4 weeks before festival, we actually disbud, so we remove all the flowering buds from the begonias. And a lot of, pretty much the same thing happens out in the gardens as well. So the team, depending on the plant species they're working with, we'll disbud so many of the garden flowers in the garden beds just so that they're timed to be at their best for the second weekend of March. So it takes a lot of timing, especially with the begonias. There's always a little bit of a conversation around, do we give it one more day, do we not, before we stop taking the buds off? and then we hope for the right conditions that they will flower on time. But there's a lot of experience in the nursery, and as much as we all hold our breath, the team have got it right every year so far. So,
0: and it's a sight to behold. I remember we had a committee meeting there years ago, and you watch all these. I think some botanic gardens, some of us can be a little elitist in our plant choices and what we love, and then to watch all these plant nuts go in there and just melt over the over the incredible colour inside the conservatory is just, I don't think I've seen a brighter, more colourful display of flowers anywhere.
2: No,
0: it's unbelievable.
4: Oh, I still remember that vividly, particularly your expression, John, because here I am holding this incredibly rare plant that we were so incredibly proud of, this plant that we'd propagated. And all you were doing is shaking your head, looking around you.
2: Well, the contrast was quite marked. I remember that moment quite clearly. So there's benches and benches and benches of these remarkable flowering begonias just about to hit their peak. And the Ballarat Botanic Gardens was doing some work on a little pea flower called Bossia vombata, which is a sort of a leafless. I mean, it was in comparison, it was chalk and cheese, yeah, like this little sticky Bossia thing. And that was quite a moment.
4: Sort of surrounded by sort of some 2,300 tuberous begonias in flower, and I've got to admit the colour still hits me every time I walk into that glass house. It still sort of takes you that little half step back every time you do walk in there. So even now. Mm.
2: It's interesting, Donna, that a flower and a botanic garden collection can achieve so much for a town. I mean, there's the strong association between begonias and Ballarat, but the festival actually it brings in tourists, and like the financial contribution that the begonias make to the region is quite significant, isn't it?
4: Yeah, it is. This year the visitation, and that's the beauty of it. We get to share what we do with so many people, but the numbers for the festival this year was 78,000 over the 3 days.
0: between,
4: and probably approximately, 40% of them were from were tourists from out of town. A couple of percent from interstate, but like predominantly from with further than 25 kilometres of Ballarat. The economic benefit of that was over $5 million.
2: Extraordinary.
3: That's phenomenal.
2: I mean, that puts it, you know, comparable to Mifkis in terms of visitation and, you know, impact. It's quite extraordinary, Donna.
4: Oh, well, it's sort of all about the joy that you're seeing, you know. It's just so exciting to watch everyone enjoying the gardens. And I think, you know, the high visitation, I guess, continues until the end of the begonias. So the begonias tend to flower for another 4 weeks following festival. And you can see another sort of 50,000 people come through in those following weeks as well. So
2: absolutely true. So that's 120,000 people that come to visit the Ballarat Botanic Gardens to focus on one of the living collections of Ballarat. It's remarkable.
0: That is remarkable. And I think in the same way that you guys are now preparing for the next one and starting your work for the next one, I think people probably need to think about booking now, because accommodation if they want to make it to the next one in March, because I'd imagine it's pretty booked up in the town of Ballarat in that weekend.
4: Oh, it is, and there's lots of other things happening, not only the festival. So it extends right out across Ballarat. So it is a really busy weekend, and but a very exciting one too. And there's lots of got a lot of horticultural focus. You know, Chloe, you joined us again this year, which was just fantastic. And
2: what was Chloe doing?
3: Maybe Amy.
2: Oh, Amy.
3: Chloe Thompson.
2: Oh, Chloe Thompson.
3: Yep.
2: So
3: Chloe Thompson's been up on the main stage, I think, at the Begonia Festival for a couple of years.
4: Yeah, sorry, wrong guy.
3: That's all right. Donna, it happens so often. Yeah. It happens so often.
2: We are a two Chloe panel with the 3CR Garden Show.
4: It's really lovely. You know, we get to have I guess icons in horticulture come up and talk, which has been really wonderful on the main stage. There is we're getting a few different displays, the community putting little garden displays as well now, which is really exciting.
2: So show gardens, it really is akin to a regional Mifkis.
0: Oh, and in your presentation, I love the touch that, you know, apprentice designed garden show gardens and things. I think it's such a lovely thing to be doing.
3: Oh, fantastic! Yeah.
4: Oh, look, it is, and we've done that for quite a lot of years now, and we're very proud of our apprentices that we have in the city of Ballarat, and they rotate through many areas. So it gives them an opportunity to showcase design skills, which perhaps they don't get a lot of chance to do, and they are supported by the team, but it's absolutely all their work. So it's really exciting.
2: Yeah. Well, I mean, we as a botanic garden community are very proud of the Ballarat Botanic Gardens and the Begonia Festival. And thanks for taking the call and chatting all things Begonia Festival on Botanic Gardens Day with the team. Donna, thanks very much.
4: Oh, thanks so much for having me. Lovely to chat with you all.
0: Thanks, Donna.
2: Good on you, Donna. That was Donna Thomas from the Ballarat Botanic Gardens, chatting all things begonia and Begonia Festival.
3: Incredible
2: effort. We've got a call on the line for this Botanic Garden Day show. It's Aaron from Wandon, who wants to talk.
3: Chat Botanic Gardens.
2: Are you there, Aaron?
0: Hi, Aaron.
5: Good morning, all. How are you?
3: Hey, yeah, Aaron. Thanks for waiting. How are you going?
5: Nah, good. Thank you. So Aaron in Wandon, but calling to represent Kawarra, Australian Native Botanic Garden.
0: I thought it might have been that, Aaron.
5: Yeah, that's it. Yeah, so just wanted to say, you know, thanks to all of you who put that Big Ann's Vic Network Conference on. It's just, a lovely event that not only do we have great presentations like Amy's, also, you know, it's an intimate enough event that you get to actually talk to the people and talk to other botanic gardens and, meet people like yourselves. So, just want to say how much of a beneficial event it is. You know, we get to exchange stories about you know, the different things that go on in our botanic gardens, big or small,
2: yeah.
5: community run, council run, government run.
2: Yeah.
5: We all share these challenges, and there's just so much good storytelling to be had. So just want to say thank you and how sort of grateful we are to be able to attend.
0: Oh, thanks, Aaron. That's lovely for you to take the time and give us that feedback. Because you're right. I think the value of those days is, and we when we're putting the programs together, we always try to make enough room in there to make sure that everyone actually has time to connect and chat. And I think it's amazing to see all those common challenges, common goals, common all these things that we had Richard Barley presenting on all the work that he did at Kew Botanic Garden and you know, exemplar of a botanic garden, but even then, and he was this huge projects that he undertook while in his time there. Yeah. But then there's all these things that you go, oh, they're actually still catching up on their living collections planning, yeah. on their landscape succession, all these databases, all these same things same challenges across the board. So it is a really nice time to actually connect with everyone and remind ourselves of that. So, yeah.
5: No, exactly right. And particularly that presentation by Richard, I absolutely love that because, yeah, this Royal Botanic Gardens queue, this pinnacle, but then, yeah, they have issues with, yeah, data capture and but then also delivering these huge, beautiful projects that... And isn't Richard just... I'd never sort of struck him before, but... isn't he just he's a big, yeah, these big projects in high places, but he's got a great sense of humour and
1: yes.
5: you know, and that's what these events are about. He's like, these are real people doing cool things. So,
0: yeah.
5: Yeah, aspirational.
2: Yeah, it was good. And, you know, we sort of finished the day with something that we call Around the Traps, where they're just little short reports from each of the gardens. And, yeah, it's pretty special to... that we've got so many botanic gardens and that they're all doing, you know, some really interesting and cool things on behalf of their communities
3: and sharing it too,
2: and
3: like
2: sharing
3: not
2: it.
3: Keeping it yeah. to yourself, you know, mm. that, yeah. that's really important to
2: yeah,
3: do that.
2: Yeah, for sure.
3: Yeah.
2: Oh, good on you, Aaron. Thanks for calling in. It was lovely to catch up with you last week.
5: Absolutely.
2: Head up and see Kawarra. Cool. Botanic Gardens up at Kalorama. It's the second oldest native botanic garden in Australia. Fun fact.
5: Yes, that's right. Thank you, John.
2: Just quickly, before I go,
5: if I can.
0: Yeah.
2: Yeah. Sure.
5: Chloe, and you know, we saw Andrea's sort of brief discussion about this. Yeah, this professional development for horticulturists, and you know, a bit of a lack of, and these new opportunities for. Yeah, sort of professional development courses. I'd love to sort of talk about whether Kawarra can assist with, I suppose, a living classroom and a facility to, to get on board with
3: amazing.
5: That.
3: Fantastic. All right, no, John, we need to hurry up and get this
2: yeah.
3: going.
2: Yeah, let's get our act together, Chloe, come on.
0: Yeah, good on you,
3: awesome,
0: Aaron.
3: Aaron. Thank you so much.
0: And you and Shelley and all the team and volunteers do an awesome job up there too.
2: Yeah. Yeah.
3: So.
5: Thanks so much.
2: Good on
3: Enjoy
2: you, mate.
3: Enjoy your day. Cheers. And we're going to roll
2: straight into
3: to our next on phone guest and welcome Maggie McDonald from the Melbourne Arboretum to the 3CR Gardening Show. Good morning, Maggie.
6: Good morning, and I'm so chuffed to be here.
0: Hi, Maggie.
2: Maggie, we also heard about the Melbourne Arboretum at last week's meeting. It's a remarkable an incredibly ambitious project. For listeners that might not be familiar with the Melbourne Arboretum, could you just describe what the project is and what it's all about and where you're located and maybe some of your aims?
6: Yes. So first of all, we're on the northern outskirts of Melbourne, at Mernda. And very briefly, as a child, I was very inspired by Jenny Butchart, who created a garden out of exhausted limestone quarry 100 years ago, and it's something I've always wanted to do. So per chance, the farm next to us was an industrial dump. We bought that, a bit like, you know, children quite naive, going where angels theatre trip. Anyway, this is my opportunity, and my husband's done an amazing work of clearing it. So now we have planted our first forest, first section with six forests. Our theme is eucalypts or Anchophorus corymbias and complementary plants, because we believe they are the soul of Australia. And so it's going to be for the public, for research, regeneration, so many things. And it's like when you start something, you have no idea what it's going to become. And as you would all know, there are so many assets and different branches of things for Arboreta. So it's been one hell of a learning curve, but we've just been blown away by the support of people like you and the band, and it's quite an amazing journey, though a tad challenging.
3: I bet.
2: I'm not sure that you mentioned the size of your site, Maggie. Look, you may.
6: Okay. Yep, it's a good question. It's 58 hectares. And again, we look at past Arboreta around the world. We hope in time it will grow. Who knows? I won't live that long to see, but it's open-ended, we hope.
2: And the term arboretum, could you give us a definition of what you see an arboretum as being?
6: That's a really good question, John, because first of all, I go back to the Latin, it's ar for trees. And again, I'd love to have a competition of how many ways people can say arboretum.
0: And what's the plural?
6: Arboreta. So there we are. In the 1800s, as you probably realise, arboreta were a rich man's hobby, to have a lovely big garden full of trees. So obviously the focus is trees, but today arboreta, there's no limited definition. And we look at the likes of Morton Arboretum in Chicago, which is quite amazing, how the purpose and task of arboreta today are changing. So in essence, it's a place of trees, but it's so much more.
2: Do you see the arboretum contributing to a role in conservation, local biodiversity conservation, and having a wildlife role as well?
6: Really, really good question, John. So I'll go back a little. We are surrounded by houses. We're the last farm, so this is one way of protecting the land. And over 70% of the people in our area are not born here. So we see it as a conservation and insurance for the eucalypt, but also a conservation in the sense of a place to introduce migrant neighbours to the Australian essence. And I'll just give you a little anecdote of that. Excuse me, I belong to the local Whittlesea Climate Action Network, 70% of whom were not born here, and they have become great supporters of the Arboretum. And I said to them, why? Why do you see it so important? And their comment was, it's a way for us to find the essence of Australia. So that which absolutely blew me away.
2: Yeah, how lovely. That,
6: it's very powerful. And go ahead, sorry.
3: Construction-wise, opening-wise, where is the Melbourne Arboretum at the moment? How far are you off?
6: That's a very, very good question. Well, we've been working on this since 2019 and COVID, et cetera, as we all know, and we have a very recalcitrant council, and Arboretum does not fit into the planning terms, so we have been battling to get permission. Number one, we've got first stage permit. All the land has been prepped and restored and refenced. The Darabin Creek, I forgot to mention, flows through it. So we've had to restore that, which we've done, and planted the full length, because we go from Bridging Road to Mason's Road. We've had to put up a vermin-proof fence, as you would all realise is very expensive but very necessary. Yeah. So we have done that. When open to the public, we can take people through now as nature walks, but we're not allowed to have the public through till we get permission from council for the infrastructure, such as, you know, toilets and, you know, the mundane things, the very necessary things. So we're sort of so close, but it's just not quite there. But the trees we planted last year have just grown so well. We are so excited.
2: Maggie, how can people listening to the show today get involved in the Arboretum, and where can people go to learn more about supporting the project?
6: Thank you for that great question. The best way at this stage, and thank you for bringing this up, John, because we're launching the Friends of FOTMA in 1st of July.
2: At this stage,
6: if they like to leap onto the internet, where the melbournearb.org. And we did melbournearb.org rather than Melbourne Arboretum, because a lot of people have trouble saying and spelling it, so we thought we'll leave it to the melbournearb.org.
2: That's clever.
6: And then you can look at us on social media, Facebook, Instagram, LinkedIn. They're great ways, and you'll come through directly to us and can answer any questions. And we're very happy to take people round. But at this stage, it has to be in an informal sense.
2: Sure. Maggie, thank you for your vision.
0: Yeah.
2: You know, the north of Melbourne, it needs places like the Melbourne Arboretum.
1: Mm-hmm.
2: It is it's a remarkable endeavour. It's ambitious. And, you know, will play such a significant role in the health and well-being of the folks to the north of Melbourne. So congratulations on getting this far.
0: Absolutely.
3: Yeah. Yeah.
6: Well, thank you for that. And I do want to say we have been blown away by the support of the Games and BGCI. We're the new kids on the block, and the generosity and the collegiality has just blown us away and has really helped us. So don't underestimate the power of the support you have given us. So thank you. We're indebted to you.
2: Oh, that's lovely. That's lovely, Maggie. Thanks so much for that. Wonderful project. We'll be watching this with great interest over the years.
3: Yeah.
6: Thank you so much for giving me time.
3: Thanks, Maggie. Thanks, Maggie.
1: Good on you, Maggie. Thank you.
3: Alrighty, we are rolling through. It's 8:30. We're here till 9:15. It's the 3CR Gardening Show's Botanic Gardens Day Week special show, where we just froth on what a lot of us are passionate about. I'm Chloe Foster, and in the studio, co-hosting with me this morning is John Arnott.
2: Yep.
3: And we have Amy Downey from Melbourne Gardens and Tex Moon from Cranbourne Gardens with us this morning. Mm-hmm. There's a couple of text messages to get to.
2: Terrific.
3: Susie, our wonderful producer who loves her gardens, has been out and about this week. She went to Guilfoyle's volcano last weekend and got to spend some time there by herself, which would have been a little bit special.
0: Yeah.
3: Peter and Vicky from Notting Hill visited Colac Botanic Gardens.
2: Oh, great.
0: Nice.
3: Well done, guys. You're always getting out and about. Someone has asked what the tree species was that Maud Gibson planted. It's Castanospermum austral, which is the
2: black bean
3: tree.
2: Yeah.
3: A pretty cool thing.
2: Rainforest tree,
3: yep.
2: Northern New South Wales, Southern Queensland. Beautiful thing.
0: Yeah. Beautiful. And for those that are visiting Botanic Gardens, there is actually a BGANS, it's called Grow Your Health Challenge, happening this week, and I think today might be the last day of it. So if you're out and about, you just have to, well, go to the BGANS website or just Google Grow Your Health Challenge and that'll get you there. But there is prizes that you can get, and I think all you have to do is, share a photo, tag it, hashtag Where Your Health Grows or hashtag BGW2026, and that gets you in the running for some for some prizes, and all you had to do was visit a garden.
3: Visit we don't garden. Need to go into the details of the prize, but you were reeling some off before we went on air text, and there's some cool prizes.
0: Yeah, you can win Walita hamper, so things, skincare and all of that sort of stuff. Frank Green pack, so all the water bottles, keep cups, and stuff like that. And then there's a $5x$100 gift voucher from Backyard Botanists. So yeah, some good prizes.
3: Yeah. And there's still a few... This is the last day of Botanic Gardens Week. There's still a few things going on, some events going on today as well. Burnley Gardens in Melbourne are open today. They've got some plant sales going on.
2: Oh, great.
3: But around the country, there's events like Wollongong, Ballarat, and we spoke to Donna before, Hunter Region, Williamstown have a plant sale and an open day. Kings Park have a gathering too. Canberra, Adelaide, Hervey Bay, Lismore.
1: Wow.
3: In those botanic gardens, there's stuff going on. So if you're local to those... and you want to win some prizes.
0: Yeah. Or any garden.
2: Or any botanic garden. So if you're in St Kilda, you could go to Blessington Street.
0: Yep.
2: If you're in Kew or Bourne, you could go to Maranoa. Down southeast, you could go to Cranbourne or Wilson Botanic Park.
0: Yeah. There's plenty.
2: There's plenty. Yeah, there are.
3: We're lucky.
0: I think, what's the count, John, in Victoria? 40?
2: Well, it's 42.
0: Yeah.
2: But we've been saying that for a while. And I think, we have 42 on the BGANS books, and that comes to it's the definition of what is a botanic garden. But there's a solid number of botanic gardens in Victoria. I'd say it's probably closer to 50.
0: Yeah.
1: I think what I was really interested to learn actually with the BGANS conference was how many as well of these botanic gardens were started by volunteers. And like Gargara was one of them, which I didn't know.
0: Good shout out. And it is volunteer week as well this week. And we do have some incredible volunteer run gardens within the network that just, started and run on the passion and, capacity of incredible people that do it all out of the goodness of their heart and the want to do it. So I think Gargara, which is in a tiny little town called Gargari,
1: the story of that was Shepparton. Inspiring,
2: just incredible. Huh?
0: Melton Botanic Garden. Shepparton, the Australian Garden, Shepparton.
2: Yep.
3: Yeah,
0: is a brilliant one.
2: Achuca Moema.
3: Kyneton's been rejuvenated by volunteers in the last few years, and Margot McDonald's been very involved in that.
2: Yeah, it's the power of the Friends of groups.
0: And that's right. And I think most of our local government or state government-owned botanic gardens will have a really active Friends group that partners with them. Brilliant. Brilliant contributions from people that, as I say, do it all out of the goodness of their heart. And I think I'd throw out a challenge to if anyone can and has the means to get there. Mallacoota Botanic Garden. It's a tiny little place just outside of Parks Victoria office, but such a great little project that was done in response to the Black Summer fires as well. If you're close by there, I think... Or you feel like a day trip, go and visit the Mallacoota Botanic Garden. Is it Mallacoota Indigenous?
2: Mallacoota Endemic.
0: Endemic Botanic Garden.
3: It's just the flora of the... So it's a bit of a ex situ conservation garden.
2: Yeah.
3: To, as a means of protecting what's growing, what grows around that far east Gippsland corner. Yeah.
2: And community run. The Dandenong Ranges Botanic Garden, in the first iteration of that, was the Australian Rhododendron Garden.
0: Absolutely.
2: Which was community run.
0: Community run. Started in the 60s by the Australian Rhododendron Society. And they managed it by themselves right up until the late 90s. And when they sort of handed over to the Parks Victoria, what Parks Victoria was at the time, but still manage it in partnership with Parks Victoria, and they're an incredible group. national membership, and a really
2: international membership as well. Probably.
0: Yeah. And a really dedicated group of 20 odd that will be there every week, propagating and doing work in the garden. So yeah, great friends group.
2: Yeah, good shout out to the community run gardens, Amy.
1: Oh, thank you.
2: we're going to be joined by Andrew Laidlaw. Andrew is the landscape designer at the Royal Botanic Gardens Victoria. Are you there, Andy?
7: Yes, I'm there, John. Can you hear me all right?
2: Yeah, good as gold, Andy. Andy, you spoke during the week on an online event, and you actually reflected on a career spanning over 42 years. I'm outing you as an old bloke, mate. how much of that 42 years have you spent at the Royal Botanic Gardens Victoria? It's been a big chunk of it, hasn't it?
7: It's been a fair chunk of it. It's, a fair bit of it has been part-time, but I've been at the Botanic Gardens now for nearly 30 years, so July 1997.
2: And look, the contribution that you make to that garden and a good number of gardens outside the Royal Botanic Gardens is quite remarkable, Andy. But in the talk during the week, you kind of reflected on the 1997 master plan for the Melbourne Botanic Gardens, and then you know the contrast, the difference between the master plan that was written up in much more recent times. I think it was last year. They were 20 years apart, but significantly different documents. Yet it's the same garden. How would you describe those differences, Andy, in the approach that was taken in 1997 to compare to, you know, some of the issues that we're addressing now?
7: Sure. Look, it's fascinating, isn't it, really? Because I think our whole industry has changed and become much more part of the bigger piece moving forward in terms of our environment and how we care for it and look after it. So things around sustainability have become so much more of a focus. When I started in 1997, we were really deep into the gardening world and things. Like when I started at Melbourne, we had over 80 living collections, John and
2: 80.
1: Wow.
2: 80.
7: 80. But these were driven by people's passions and they were sort of leftovers or they weren't really thought through properly. They had no alignment with a direction. They were just basically whims of gardeners that were really allowed to explore them. So one of the things we had to do was really focus on the living collections and really make the living collections much more achievable, but much more sustainable financially. Like they just weren't working at all across the site, not just financially, I mean, but just made much more sense of them. So that was a large focus of that Botanic Gardens Master Plan in 1997, as well as some conservation issues, of course, and definitely with the living collections always, the magpies are going off.
2: Yeah, I can hear them.
1: We beautiful. Can hear them.
2: It's lovely.
7: With the living collections, there's always been a strong focus on wild collected and known provenance. So those things have always been consistent through all my Botanic Gardens work. But the shift more recently has been much more to, you know, managing our gardens for climate change.
2: Yeah.
7: The other thing that it just was non-existent, I'm almost ashamed to say, but and I've sort of always had an interest, but there was very little TO engagement. There was very little interest in sort of traditional owner and that deeper history of place. And there was this much stronger link now to our health and well-being and these kind of immersive experiences. So there's been a real sort of gradual move towards these where we are now.
2: That traditional owner engagement's a really interesting one because, you know, there's you know lots of evidence that the ornamental lake was a part of the Birrarung. Mm. What does that look like for the Royal Botanic Gardens Victoria in terms of First Nations involvement, engagement? What's the approach that RBGV is taking there, Andy?
7: Yeah, look, I'm really kind of proud of what we're doing there because, you know, a botanic garden is a colonial construct. There's no avoiding that. And we moved First Nations people off country to create that botanic gardens, and that's in our history. And we need to own that, of course. But we're really looking at all sorts of ways to create deeper history and connect to that. And one of the ways we obviously, as an organisation, we have a RAP process in place, which is where we're engaging with the traditional owners and looking at a range of different outcomes over a number of years.
2: Sorry, Andy, so a RAP is a Reconciliation Action Plan?
7: Plan, that's right.
2: Yep.
7: And that comes with a real commitment from the executive all the way down, and the state government is driving these, and you know, I'm really pleased to say we're well along the way with that and have been very committed to that over the last 2 or 3 years and even longer. But that builds trust with the Wurundjeri Council. And then just from a landscape point of view, when we're working on country, you know, we're looking at all sorts of ways to work with the traditional owners and try to reflect some of the planting that was there, you know, before it became a botanic garden. And what the Wurundjeri people really recognise is that, in a way, we have also been caring for country, John. So, you know, we're actually got a lot in common. And I'm really pleased to say we have a really great relationship, particularly with the Wurundjeri and the Bunurong, but particularly the Wurundjeri, where we've been working on this more closely for a few years.
2: And that's been expressed in things like Royal Botanic Gardens Victoria teaming up with the Wurundjeri Land Council for things like MIFCUS and some of those display gardens?
7: Yeah, and I think MIFCUS does, it's a proposition where we create a garden which we'd like to think we'd have a more permanent piece there. But actually what's been amazing with MIFCUS is the template of design process. So we actually talk to the elders, we get permission to actually work with some stories. We then go back to them with a design, we get a sign-off from that, and then we can move forward and actually build the garden. So, yeah, it's been a really tremendous thing that we've been able to do as an organisation, I believe.
2: Yeah, terrific. And you've been doing, more recently, you've been doing some work down at Cranbourne. What's some of the projects that you've been working with Tex and the team on down there, Andy?
7: Love working down there, and it's just got such a great feel at the moment down in Cranbourne. And, again, I feel like what we're doing, that garden is an amazing, the Australian garden is amazing. The landscape is extraordinary, which surrounds it. And again, we're working and developing a relationship with the Bunurong. But probably what I think we'd all agree, what we're trying to do down there is create more of these immersive experiences and really through the great work that yourself and people have done, John, we're able to really start to fine-tune some of the experiences down there. And I'm really enjoying, you know, we've just done a thing called the How-To Garden where we've worked with the team and we've created a lovely little tiered garden which explores the indigenous food and medicinal plants. And then we've also come in and, look, I've been at the good end of it, but we've created the dry riverbed, which really looks at plants, Australian plants and their flowering period. And I think we've created one of the longest perennial borders down there, John, in the country. So it's very exciting, all with native flora.
0: Yeah,
2: It is remarkable.
0: It's amazing. It's a beautiful thing for me to have come in on and just to enjoy that space. And the How-To Garden was a great process and a great one to work with you on, Andy. It's it's an interesting thought that where we were 20 years ago in master planning to where we are now. And I think, you know, Cranbourne's at the point of the end of the current master plan, and I think it's a great challenge for us to be thinking about what does the next 20 years look like, because it's not even where we are now, it's where we're going to be in 20 years time.
1: Hi, Andy. It's Amy. It's funny to talk to you over the phone.
7: I almost feel like I'm
1: awake. I know. Sorry to bother you on your weekend. But we've just been discussing, I guess, the theme for this year's Botanic Gardens Day, and that it's sort of all about growing your health and what Tex was speaking about before. So we're just interested to, I guess, hear what are some of the ways that we're embracing that at the Royal Botanic Gardens.
7: Well, I think obviously for all of us that love gardening, we don't understand the incredible health benefits we get from doing that. And our public gardens, and particularly our botanic gardens, have always had this sort of more slightly adult language where parents come in and learn about plants and kids come and learn about plants. But I feel this shift into creating more immersive experiences is just something that we're all doing at the gardens. And I think that's just to be celebrated. And I feel like it's what people do at home, and it's almost, and we can't be a home garden, of course, but I feel like we can actually embed stories and actually create places that are really meaningful. And it's the way Indigenous people have worked for thousands and thousands of years. But the more we do this, the more we actually allow the stories of landscape and the stories of people to be in those landscapes, I feel like our place is changing, and, you know, on a micro level. And it's, I think it's what we are doing, which is creating these beautiful landscapes for people to sit in and be in, which is really good for their health and well-being.
1: Yeah, absolutely. I feel like it's something that just more and more every year we're learning more about. And I think especially after COVID, I've never had more discussions about it from the public and people that are regular visitors to the gardens too, of how important it is for them to, you know, almost get their daily walks in, or, you know, their weekend getaways with family and things like that.
3: Yeah, the nature connection.
1: Yeah.
2: It's almost creating habitat for humans.
1: Yeah.
7: Yeah.
2: Yeah. Yeah. Andy, thanks so much for calling in on our Botanic Gardens Day show. Like I say, your contribution to landscape design and horticulture in Victoria and beyond is, you know, it is significant. We're going to be talking about, and I'm going to embarrass you here, Andy, we're going to be talking about Lake Laurian landscapes into the future. So your contribution has just been phenomenal, continues to be, and thanks for joining us on the show this morning, Andy. It's been a great chat.
7: Thanks, guys. Really appreciate that. And, you know, really all the work I do is we do it very much as a collective, and it's amazing the power we've got as a group all heading in the same direction. So thanks, fella, and thanks, everybody. Love the show, and have a great morning.
0: Thanks Andy.
2: Good on you, well, Andy. Done. It's really lovely to have Andy's involvement at Cranbourne now. I mean, it's a TCL Taylor County Leafland Design, and you know they'll always be in the mix when it comes to how the garden looks and feels. But yeah,
0: and I think that's it's something that I've come in and it was sort of starting to establish itself anyway. I mean, but previously Andy was very much a Melbourne
2: Melbourne Gardens
0: member. He was there. But and I think what, as you say, the Australian Garden is a TCL design, but I think what Andy does so well is still respect designs. And I remember I used to work at Melbourne years ago, and one of my first days in there meeting Andy, he handed over a book about Guilfoyle and said, learn about him, basically. And Andy, like, that's what his work has been at Melbourne is respecting those that have come before and the work that's already gone in. And I think he's now doing the same thing at Cranbourne, which is it's a really nice transition from what the Australian Garden was and will always be, but how do we, as he said, how do we make it more immersive? How do we take it into the next chapter? Which is a great thing. And as he said, he's and I'm sure Amy will attest to this, so collaborative with his approach. It's not here's a design, go and do it. It's working with the hort staff on the ground to come up with the best solution. So
1: in partnership with
2: it's a winning formula.
0: It's great.
2: Yeah.
1: I was very fortunate to sort of do a couple of his classes at Burnley.
2: Right.
1: And I just love what he taught. It was always about you pick the plant to suit the space, if that makes sense.
2: Yeah.
1: Not just like, we love this plant, so we'll put it wherever we want and we'll just use it everywhere. It's like learning as much as you can about all the details of the space and making sure you've got the perfect plant list for that. That's sort of what he focuses
0: Plants first.
2: And that's becoming more prominent in landscape architecture. At one point there was this kind of separation between the design and the planting, and you know, I think Andy and people like Andrea Proctor and many others are actually starting to, you know, think that they are plant landscapes as well as being habitat for humans. It's getting the foundations right with the planting. Terrific. Our last caller for the day, we're heading very much north, up to the top end of Australia, and we've got Ben Liu, who's director of the George Brown Botanic Gardens in Darwin, Northern Territory. Are you there, Ben?
8: Good morning. How are you?
1: Good morning.
0: Thanks, Ben. How are you? How's the weather?
8: The weather, good question. I thought it'd be a nice dry season morning, but the clouds have come in a little bit. And what it was, eight, quarter past eight in the morning, 26 degrees and about 300% humidity.
2: Ben, congratulations on your appointment to the role of director at the Darwin Botanic Gardens. What have you been there? How long have you been there, and what drew you to the role?
8: Thank you, John. And yeah, great to be with you. It's been about a year, nearly a year, since I've moved up here.
2: Okay.
8: And yeah, I mean, that is, even saying, I think that's the first time I've said a year actually to anyone out loud.
2: Yeah, sure.
8: And, gone very, very fast, learning lots of different things. But what drew me here, I worked, my background was as a teacher many years ago, and I worked in the Northern Territory for a number of years, many, many moons ago. And I think there was just something about the top end that always captured me. And we thought it was a chance of a family to try something different for our kids and a different part of Australia.
2: Sure.
8: And it's gone very, very fast, learning lots of different things. But what drew me here, I worked, my background was as a teacher many years ago, and I worked in the Northern Territory for a number of years, many, many moons ago. And I think there was just something about the top end that always...

0: opportunity presented itself. So I thought, well, let's see how we go working at the gardens here.
1: Yeah, very good. I was really fortunate to have a wander around the garden maybe 4 months ago with Ben. It's very different. The Darwin Botanic Gardens is very different to a lot of botanic gardens that you would see in Victoria. What do you think makes the George Brown Botanic Gardens in Darwin special? And could you describe the garden to someone that hasn't visited there, Ben?
0: Yeah, it is done. And, you know, I describe it often to, you know, friends and ex-colleagues and in Melbourne as walking into a whole other country and where you don't know the language.
1: Yeah,
0: and
1: sure.
0: you walk in and you're trying to learn the language at the same time as discovering this particular garden. And it's a really interesting place. This year is actually 140th anniversary.
1: Wow. So it's old. Yeah, right.
0: Yeah, it is. But as a garden itself, you know, it's had to reinvent itself numerous times because of the climate here. You know, Cyclone Tracy removed nearly 90% of the vegetation in the gardens in 1974. So, you know, I've had visitors from other gardens come and say, "What's your oldest plants here? What are your oldest trees here?" And you say, "Well, we've got trees that are about 40 years old because of cyclones and those sorts of things." So it's a garden that I think over time has reinvented itself many, many times.
1: Sure.
0: And because of that, there's probably a bit of an eclectic mix of plants and collections here. Some of the standouts here would be, we've got a full collection of the Addisonias here, so they attract a crowd coming to see them.
1: And Ben, if I could just jump in, the Addisonias are the Boabs?
0: The Boab collection. So that's we've got an Africa Madagascar Boab garden, but we also have some spread out across the garden here as well.
2: That's so
1: you have
2: cool.
1: An African Madagascan Boab garden.
0: I know, in the Northern Territory. I mean, in some ways our climate is quite similar. It's that really, the classic line of drought and flooded rains, that probably typifies Darwin. We had a wet season where in one night we received here in the gardens 120 millimetres of rain.
2: Yeah.
0: And, you know, trying to deal with that, whereas now we've hit the dry and we probably won't have rain for 6 months.
1: Wow.
0: So, yeah, it's an interesting place, and the extremes in climate sort of dictate a little bit about what you can and can't do. But the team here, I have to admit, the team here work in pretty oppressive conditions at times, and they're pretty phenomenal in what they do.
1: I read something recently about a toad-busting effort that you did. I mean, that just speaks to some of the environmental challenges that you're facing up there. What was the toad-busting effort?
0: So I'd never heard of a toad bust before coming to Darwin.
1: Right.
0: And, you know, the toad bust, cane toads, the introduced species that has really threatened a lot of native fauna right across the top end in tropical environments. So a toad bust is essentially the community coming out to collect toads, and who come out at night. And it's funny, you can walk across the gardens in the daytime and you don't see any toads anywhere, but then at night you come out and under the lights and in torchlights you can get lots of toads. In fact, that one night that we had, we collected about about 1,000 toads in one night with the community here. So that was a phenomenal effort, and my worry is that it might just be scratching the surface at night here. And, you know, I was talking to some of the community that had come out that night, and they spoke about, you know, how many years ago the first time they saw a cane toad in the Northern Territory and how it had changed over that time. And it was a bit of a sad story, really, to think that, they realised they'd made their way across from Queensland, where they're originally introduced, and now well established right across the tropical sort of north of Australia.
1: Yeah.
3: And heading south.
0: Yeah.
2: Oh, scary. Ben, sorry for the silly question, but do they eat the plants? Is that the damage that they... No?
0: No, they don't, but a lot of species, so a lot of the monitor species, things like frill-necked lizards as well, have been really impacted by them, by eating the cane toads. And gardeners spoke about

0: 30 years ago, gardeners would be, frill neck lizards are quite territorial, and gardeners would be chased off lawns by frill neck lizards as they're trying to, you know, look after lawns. Whereas now you're lucky to see a frill neck lizard within the garden, largely due to, cane toads.
1: It's that broader environmental impact of the toad.
0: Mm-hmm. Yeah, it is. It is.
1: Yeah. Ben, your background's not in horticulture. Your background's in education and outreach and, engagement. How important is that engagement and outreach role for a contemporary botanic garden?
0: Yeah, I have to admit, John, it's the first thing I own up to in any meeting is pretty much I say, I'm not a horticulturist, don't ask me any questions about plants. And in a small botanic garden here, we're small in staff size, but we've got about nearly 50 hectares in site. So, there's always a push. We need more staff. We need more horticulture staff. And it's true. They absolutely do. A lot of gardens could do with that. I'm sure Tex and Amy there would agree as well. It'd always be handy. But I think as much as, living collections plans and all that work is absolutely vital to botanic gardens, I think a botanic garden also needs to have that that visitor and public engagement side as well. Otherwise, it ceases to be a botanic garden. And so part of my role here is looking at how we can sort of deepen the experience, I suppose, for people at the garden. The Darwin Garden is phenomenal. So the city of Darwin has about 100,000 people as a population across the greater region.
1: Okay.
0: And yet we have up to 500,000 visitors a year at the garden.
1: Right.
0: So it really punches above its weight in terms of visitor numbers.
2: Mm.
0: And it's got a great community that regularly visits the gardens because it is one of the sort of few green spaces across Darwin all year round.
1: Yeah, sure. And this community plots and, that I was delighted when I was there to see the community gardens and, the diversity of gardens and community gardens approaches. That's a lovely touch in the gardens. I didn't expect to see that, Ben.
0: Yeah, and it's a group that I've really connected with. They wouldn't let me have a plot. I think they knew that I wasn't from a horticulture background. But, so the community garden was set up for particularly new migrants to Australia, but also those living in apartments within the city who don't have access to their own backyard. And there's about 40 community plots there. It's quite a rustic sort of area. It's called the Snake Bean Garden. And actually, as part of today's celebration of Botanic Garden Week, we have an open day and the community gardeners here are giving a tour of their community garden plot, which I'm hoping to join a bit later today.
1: Oh, terrific. Well, Ben, you mentioned, it's Darwin is a place of six seasons. Is that right? First Nations talk to six seasons? And you've almost experienced all six. What's the best time of the year to come and visit the Darwin Botanic Gardens?
0: Oh, good question. And the dry season is typically, the time when most visitors come to Darwin. The wet was extraordinary as well. We had, I experienced a cyclone up here in my first few months, and that is another thing to do. I don't think you'd come up to experience a cyclone. But, that was phenomenal. But, certainly the dry season where you can sit out underneath some of the rain trees here and lots and lots of events happening across the gardens and Darwin more broadly in the dry season. So I highly recommend that if anyone's looking for still trying to decide how to get out of the cold down in the south.
3: Sounds amazing.
1: Well, good on you, Ben. Thanks for joining the 3CR Botanic Gardens Week show. Hope to get back up there at some stage. It is a remarkable garden, and I think it's in good hands with Ben Liu in the role of director. So,
3: absolutely.
1: Congratulations, Ben, again.
0: Yeah, thank you all very, very much. I try and tune in most Sundays online to listen to you all. It's sort of nice to keep that connection and hear everything that's happening in all of your gardens and gardens across Australia. So, thank
1: Ben,
0: you all.
1: Ben, you did mention you're not a horticulturist, so feel free to use it as a as the hotline, mate.
0: Yeah, absolutely. All right, that sounds good.
1: Good on you, Ben. Thanks for your time, mate.
0: Take care, guys. Bye.
3: Bye.
1: Tropical gardens are very different
2: to
1: what we do. Yeah, me too.
3: You go in there or anywhere out of like southeastern Australia and I'm just going, I know freaking nothing.
4: Starting again.
3: Yeah. It's very humbling.
1: And the flora at the that sort of savannah monsoonal flora, I didn't recognise anything.
2: Yeah.
1: Anything. Yeah. No. You know, there was maybe a couple of little native grasses that think, oh, that might look a little bit
2: probably
1: like something.
2: Probably recognise some boabs.
1: I'd recognise boabs.
3: I hope you recognise a boab.
1: Yeah, for sure. But just, and the number of deciduous trees.
2: Yeah, it's crazy, isn't it?
1: It's crazy. So things that during the dry season drop all the leaves, you know, it's kind of the opposite to our deciduous trees, which are dormant when it's cold and wet. They're dormant when it's hot and dry.
3: Well, yeah, there's a number of like Australian corymbias up north that are deciduous in the dry.
1: So eucalypts that don't have a leaf on them.
3: Yep.
1: Remarkable.
3: Wow. It's very cool.
1: Yeah, it is very cool.
3: It's very cool. Hey, John, we've got a ton of text messages coming through. Hopefully we can get to all, everyone. I'm going to get to as many as I can, but it's great that so many listeners are sending in so much love for their local botanic gardens.
1: Terrific.
2: That's great.
3: Kim from Reservoir has said that she's very excited about the Melbourne Arboretum. She's lived in Reservoir for a number of years.
1: Terrific.
3: And has cried at the loss of all the trees in Mernda and the South Morang area from the development. Mm. So really excited for the Arboretum.
1: That'll be music to Maggie's ears.
3: Yep.
2: She might want to become a friend of a FOTMA.
3: Yeah, that's cool.
1: Friend of the Melbourne Arboretum.
3: Yeah, Kim, get it, jump on the website. Melbourne Arb.
1: Melbourne Arb.org. Yep.
3: Aaron, who from Kawarra, who we spoke to before, just wanted to message in and say that we are very lucky to have so many botanic gardens in Victoria, and encourages everyone to get out and see them because they're all very unique and offer something different. Each and every one. Listener Tash, who is a very good friend of a number of us. So Tash Van Velzen works with Dr. Meg Hurst at the
1: Royal Botanic Gardens Victoria.
3: Thank you very much. Forgetting my words. They've been involved in the Raising Rarity project. Now, we're going to need another hour to delve into the Raising Rarity project.
2: I reckon we
3: need
2: to have Tash on at some point.
1: That would be really good, Tash. Yeah, for sure.
3: It is a school outreach plant conservation program. They've been working really closely with SAIL, Botanic Gardens and council staff. It's a particular species of Crespedia.
1: Crespedia canens.
2: Yep.
3: Crespedia canens. Getting young kids really excited about endangered species.
2: Yeah. Well,
3: and
1: growing them in the school grounds.
3: Yeah.
2: It's that full circle kind of conservation effort, growing them and then getting them to the point of seed, and then that seed gets collected and
1: goes back into the conservation seed bank.
2: Yeah.
1: But during the process of growing, we could spend a lot of time on this.
2: Yeah.
1: the students are, you know, looking at when the seedling first germinated, when it gets true leaves, when it first flowers.
3: And they've been collecting data.
1: And they're collecting that data.
3: Yeah.
1: On the life cycle. So they're documenting all of that. All of that.
2: And
1: so it's applied science.
2: Probably worth mentioning too that Ben, who we just spoke to, was heavily involved in the onset of this project before he left Royal Botanic Gardens Victoria. So there's a nice synergy there too. Yeah,
1: sure is. And you know, Russell Lark and a whole bunch of others. It's a great program, the Raising Rarity program.
3: Yeah, it really is.
1: Yep.
3: Shout out to those crew. Lizzie from Geelong has asked if there's a list somewhere of all the botanic gardens in Victoria that can be visited.
1: I can put something on the website.
3: Yep. Is there some sort of a list on the BGANS website?
1: There is, but that's only member gardens.
3: Okay.
1: So, I have a list. I'll dig it out. I'll update it because there has been a couple of new ones and see if we can get that to Liam or Daniel.
3: Yeah, we'll put it on the social media
1: pages.
3: Great. Lizzie, we will get onto it. Peter and Vicky from Notting Hill have also visited George Brown Botanic Gardens and said it's well worth a visit. They stayed right nearby overlooking the gardens and they just loved it.
1: George Brown being the Darwin Gardens. Yep.
3: The cannonball tree was a favourite.
1: Okay.
3: I don't know what the cannonball tree is. Tex, get on the Google machine.
1: Is that Kygelia or is that the sausage tree?
3: No, that's the sausage tree is a sausage tree. Yeah.
1: Okay.
3: It's not a cannonball shape. No. It's a sausage
1: shape. It is too, yes. It is too.
3: Karupita.
1: Kurupita. That's the thing about the Darwin Gardens. You go in there and it's tropical plants from all over the world. But wow, are there some spectacular looking tropical rainforest trees?
4: Have a Google. It is amazing.
3: Oh, wicked.
1: Yeah.
3: Man, we need to get up there.
1: Yeah.
2: Really good.
3: We do an outside broadcast.
1: Outside broadcast.
2: great radio listening to us Google things. And yeah. Wow.
3: John, a listener has messaged in saying, in your new life consulting Botanic Gardens, John, do you get out there on your bike?
1: I try to as much as I can. Yeah, I try to as much as I can.
2: John commuted to Burrandong on his bike, I believe.
1: I took the train, but I did have a folding bike to get around town.
2: Yeah.
3: Very sustainable.
1: Very sustainable. Yeah, yes, well done. Yes, John. Indeed.
3: And look, we're probably running out of time to really hit this big topic.
1: Okay.
3: Everyone will probably know Roger Elliott very well.
1: Sure do.
3: His connection Botanic Gardens is, I think, he can hold the title for the longest serving board member of the Royal Botanic Gardens. I think he still holds that. So one of the things that we all love about Roger, he's putting it out there. Is it possible for RBGV to be involved in providing horticultural education at a postgraduate level so that we can have better credentialed horticulturalists? Since the courses at Burnley were disbanded when it was taken over 15 years ago.
2: That's a really good question, and it's a hot question, really, because it is the discussion, certainly through the whole network, of how do we fix is the wrong word, but how do we support this?
1: Address that skill shortage.
2: I've seen John do really, really good presentations on this about the fact that as Botanic Gardens, we tend to recruit by attitude, yep. because we're asking you for experience in curating
1: living collections.
2: Now, where do you get that if you haven't already worked in a botanic garden? So absolutely, it's on the radar in many of our circles. It's just how it gets done is the big question.
1: And that's the working group that you're a part of, Chloe?
3: Yeah, and you. It's not just me.
1: Yeah,
3: you too.
1: No, yeah,
3: we are a part of.
1: Yeah, no, I was.
3: Yeah.
1: Look, it's interesting, Roger. It's I think we should loop back to Chris Russell and some of the management team at the Royal Botanic Gardens. And,
2: yeah.
1: Because there's a need, and with so many botanic gardens, you'd think, you know, there's an opportunity there. Yes, it is. It is one of the big challenges of working in a botanic garden is how do you learn those skills? But it's beyond botanic gardens as well. It's high quality urban horticulture. There's a skill shortage, kind of across the board, and it's not just in Australia either.
3: And not just botanic gardens, but
1: no.
3: horticulture in public spaces,
1: yep.
3: really too. You know, local councils, and you know, it'd be great to have more skilled horticulturalists in looking after our public spaces that aren't just the botanic gardens.
1: Yeah, for sure. And the tertiary stuff is absolutely critical. But I mean, you did your apprenticeship at the Melbourne Gardens. Is that right?
4: Yeah, that's right. Yeah, I was just thinking
1: A trade apprenticeship at Melbourne Gardens. Tex, did a trade apprenticeship?
2: I came through trade, yeah, and it's all been experience, industry experience since.
1: So it'd be lovely if we had 10 or 15 trainees or, you know, across the Melbourne Gardens and the Cranbourne Gardens, because it'd be a fantastic, it's a fantastic training ground.
4: Well, I think as well, I was so fortunate to get to do my apprenticeship there, and I obviously learned a lot from TAFE, but the amount that I learned just by working in amongst the horticulturalists there, like the knowledge there is huge.
1: Next level, yeah.
4: And we have our interns that come through too, and that's only 8 weeks, but again, I think what you're able to pick up by just being fully immersed with those people who are doing it every day is amazing.
1: Mm.
4: Even the things like the Climate Change Alliance, things like that, it's just all sort of at the forefront of our work, and you get to just be among that.
3: Yeah, I think those things need to be shared, that knowledge needs to be shared wider though, because it can often be just, you know, a few people in one area.
4: Yep.
3: And, you know, yes, you guys have, there are people that have come through it at trade level, but there's also that other knowledge about and understanding about plant physiology and morphology and species distribution.
1: Yeah. The basics of botany almost,
3: Even like history of climates, you know, that more deeper knowledge about soils and geology, that sort of understanding, which can really, that which literally plays into the reason you select a species for a particular hole that you're going to put it in.
4: Absolutely.
1: I wonder if the Maud Gibson Trust, we sort of loop back to the Maud Gibson Trust and, you know, see if there might be opportunities in that space to, you know, do more sector-wide stuff. I don't know.
2: Yeah, and there is, and BGANs, we are sort of, well, we have in the past done professional development workshops with Parks and Leisure Australia. Yep. So they've got a lot of local government membership and so there's possible future opportunities with that sort of thing as well. But yeah, it's a huge question. The professional development and skill shortage in general, I think, is something that is definitely on all of our thinking, collective thinking.
1: Yeah.
4: And Chloe, the class that you brought in last week or whenever it was, are they covering some of those skills? Like, is that covering physiology of the plants?
3: We've just finished. It's absolutely done my head in. We've just finished doing the botany and physiology units. So, yeah, it's that which is sort of, you know, would classify as a first year undergrad.
4: Mm-hmm. Yep.
3: But there's so much more to learn after that. But also the other stuff you do at higher level is planning and foreseeing, mm-hmm. which you don't necessarily get, depending on your team, but you don't necessarily get a trade qualification. You might get it in your apprenticeship, depending on how many opportunities you take hold of. But, yeah, I think there's that, you know, like the climate, the landscape succession climate strategy. Climate Change Alliance. Like we and people that went through Burnley in the 80s and 90s, sorry, John, but like, you know, you're starting to retire. so there is that potential like generational loss of this like really high level overarching planning, foreseeing skills and knowledge that you're not getting because, you know, those education opportunities aren't there.
1: Yeah. Yeah. It's a big issue. Yeah. I think we could spend a lot of time with this. It's a big conversation. I think Royal Botanic Gardens Victoria is in the mix.
2: Yeah.
3: One more text message before we can say. Philip, a listener, said Cairns Botanical Gardens are a really beautiful tropical garden and they're really close to the airport if anyone is nearby
2: It's a beautiful garden. And there's a new botanic garden.
1: Mossman. Yep.
2: Botanic garden. I don't know if it's open to the public yet, but it's
1: a site.
2: It's a site, yeah. All right. Yeah.
3: John, you got 1 minute to wrap up.
1: Okay. you've been listening to the 3CR Garden Show. In the studio this morning, we've had John Arnott, myself, Amy Downey, Tex Moon and Chloe Foster. On the phone, we've had calls in from Maggie McDonald, Don from the Melbourne Arboretum, Donna Thomas from the Ballarat Botanic Garden, Andrew Laidlaw from the Royal Botanic Gardens Victoria, and Ben Liu from up in Darwin. We've got Labana... Jacob and Labana doing the producing. I can see Pam Vardy, who's just walked into the studio. G'day, Pam. You've been listening to the 3CR Garden Show. Get out amongst your botanic garden today. Thanks for listening in, and we'll catch you next week.
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0: Welcome to another edition of Alternative News, brought to you by Andrew Irving from the Campaign for International Cooperation and Disarmament. We acknowledge and pay respects to the First Nations people of Australia. We recognise the strength, resilience and capacity of the Aboriginal people and pay respects to Elders past, present and emerging. This week we have part two of an interview with ex-Foreign Minister, the Honourable Bob Carr, on the Israeli lobby inside Australia. The commentator for One Path Network, who interviewed former Foreign Minister, the Honourable Bob Carr, regards the political influence of the pro-Israel lobby. Bob Carr reveals the deep underlying influence of Israeli lobby in Australian politics and how it has long shaped Canberra's stance on Israel-Palestine. We will also hear Nick Hanna, a Sydney-based criminal defence lawyer, investigative journalist and director of The Last Sky, a documentary on Israel's war in Gaza and Lebanon. He has acted in some of Australia's most significant civil liberties cases and is currently representing protesters and activists caught up in the legal crackdown that followed the Bondi terrorist attack. In this conversation, Nick breaks down the New South Wales law that gave police the power to ban all protests across Greater Sydney and explains how a successful constitutional challenge overturned it.
1: So have you copped any slack for coming out with this particular perspective?
2: No, it appeared in my diaries. I spelled it out in my diaries, and then I wrote another book, a memoir called Run For Your Life, and it had a chapter with the title Me and the Lobby. I'm not going to be silenced. I wasn't silenced when, as Premier, I agreed to a request to present a Peace Prize, not awarded by me, but awarded by Sydney University, to the distinguished and respected Palestinian spokesperson, yes, Hanan Ashrari. And all of a sudden, there was a bullying campaign by the Jewish lobby to force me, as Premier of New South Wales, to pull out of the function. Now, I'd given my word that I would do this. Mm-hmm. I thought it was something that supported the interests of Israel because it would be an award and acknowledgement to a Palestinian who supported a peaceful road to Palestinian statehood. So they mounted a campaign of petitions and lobbying. I got a phone call from a senior business figure asking me, why was I doing this? As if it was abnormal behaviour to talk to representatives of the Palestinian people. She was able to have conversations with left-leaning Israeli politicians, but somehow it was considered out of bounds that I, as Premier of New South Wales, could talk to her and present an award. And they got Catherine Greiner, who had been a member of the committee that made the award, to pull out of the function, and Lucy Turnbull, who was then, I think, the Deputy Lord Mayor, mm-hmm, who'd agreed to go, to pull out of it. And I just said, I will not pull out of it. I've given my word I will present this Peace Prize. I've given that my commitment is taken seriously by a large Arabic background community in New South Wales, indeed in Australia, and by a small Palestinian community as well. What would it look like if, having given my word, I responded from lobbying from another community, mm-hmm, and turned my back? It would have been appalling. I stood firm, and you know the remarkable thing is the feedback I got from ordinary Australians without Arabic background was massively supportive.
1: You are a man of integrity, Bob, and you've also been quite outspoken about Gaza, and you've even compared the scenes to Holocaust-like scenarios. In response to your comments, Alex Rifkin from the Executive Council of Australian Jewry, he called your views, and I quote, shameful and utterly despicable. And he said that you show deep contempt for members of the Jewish community.
3: Look, it's shameful, utterly despicable, giving effect to his deep contempt for members of the Jewish community, and particularly its leadership.
1: How do you respond to comments like this, and do you still stand by your statements?
2: I stand by them absolutely, and they've grown stronger in the time since I've made them. Evidence has mounted of war crimes, and in particular the use of famine against a civilian population. The analogy with, I use the Warsaw Ghetto reference,
1: yes,
2: of starving men, women and children, of starving civilians, has been confirmed. And the impertinence of him conflating criticism of Israel with anti-Semitism which he's done in other contexts, both of me and others, is a shocking degeneration into abuse that can't be supported. What he's doing is conflating criticism of the genocidal conduct of the IDF under the command of Prime Minister Netanyahu with extremist ministers in his government cheering from the sidelines and inciting more violence against Palestinian civilians. This is what I'm confronting. And it is actually difficult to come up with words to describe the outrageousness, the inhumanity being inflicted by the IDF under that political command.
1: Would you say it's genocide?
2: Yes, yes. If you destroy 80% of a people's housing, if you cut off their supply of food and medicine, if you up the dial on the level of civilian targets you will permit and live with and regard as collateral damage, if you don't allow potable water, if you flood the tent settlements with polluted water, setting off diseases, if you don't allow medicine and food to reach even children or pregnant women in hospital, what other word can you use? What other word does the dictionary give us? What other word can you find in a thesaurus but the planned murder of a people? It's what the Convention Against Genocide, drafted and lobbied for by a very determined survivor of the Holocaust in Poland, intended to be outlawed. This is directed at civilians, destroying their housing, reducing them to living in unsanitary conditions in tents. I can't believe what additional evidence would be required to have people say, if you do this to a people, to a population of 2.5 million, it can't be described in any other terms than genocide.
1: Given the international arrest warrant for Benjamin Netanyahu over alleged war crimes that he's committing in Gaza, should he come to Australia, do you think Australia should pursue arresting him should he come here?
2: We'd have no alternative but to arrest him. It's our obligation as a signatory to the treaty and go to America. America has not signed the treaty. America does not believe in an international criminal justice system. We do. We've signed. We'd be obligated to arrest him.
1: Honourable Bob Carr, thank you so much for your time. It's been a pleasure.
2: Thank you.
4: I'm Nick Hanna, criminal lawyer, and welcome to The What and the Why. On this podcast, I'll give my take on some of the most important criminal justice issues that you won't hear about in the mainstream media. Today, I'm going to take a deep dive and share my views about the new and highly controversial plan to combat anti-Semitism in this country. The plan, which was launched on the 10th of July, proposes radical reforms to our criminal justice system, educational institutions, migration policy, and more. Now, you might be thinking at the outset, okay, anti-Semitism is obviously a problem, so what could possibly be wrong with the plan to fight it? I'm going to explain why a lot of people, including many members of Australia's Jewish community, suspect that the main objective of this plan is not to combat anti-Jewish racism, but rather to stifle criticism of Israel. So why do they suspect that? Well, to answer that question, we first need to ask who created the plan. If you get your news from the corporate media, you'd be forgiven for thinking that the plan to combat anti-Semitism was prepared by the Australian federal government.
5: The federal government has launched a new plan to combat anti-Semitism.
6: The Prime Minister has unveiled sweeping reforms to crack down on the scourge of anti-Semitism across the country.
4: Many news outlets, including Sky News, Seven News, and even The Guardian, went further and described the plan as Australia's plan. But the reality is that the plan was not authored by Australia or its government, but rather an unelected advisor, the Special Envoy to Combat Anti-Semitism, Gillian Siegel. Who is Gillian Siegel? Gillian Siegel is a lawyer and business executive, but more relevantly, she's a senior figure in the pro-Israel lobby in Australia. Immediately prior to being appointed as the Special Envoy to Combat Anti-Semitism, she was the president of the highly influential pro-Israel lobby group, the Executive Council of Australian Jewry, or the ECAJ. To give you an idea of where Siegel stands politically, here is a clip posted by the ECAJ on its YouTube channel back in May 2021.
7: So friends, I wish to echo some of those sentiments, expressing solidarity with the people of Israel. For those of you who don't know me, I'm Gillian Siegel, president of the ECAJ. The Australian Jewish community and its representative bodies stand with Israel and will always stand with Israel. We are a Zionist community and we believe in the right of the Jewish people to determine our own future in our own state, in our historic homeland.
4: As in all Western countries, the pro-Israel lobby in Australia campaigned relentlessly for the IRA definition to be adopted by the government here. And one of the most vocal proponents of that campaign was Gillian Siegel. The lobby's efforts finally paid off when on the 14th of October 2021, Prime Minister Scott Morrison announced the Australian government would adopt the definition.
8: My government pledges to embrace the definition of anti-Semitism adopted by the International Holocaust Remembrance Alliance. Australia does so as a people and as a nation.
4: That last sentence was interesting, given that I think it's fair to say about 99.9% of Australia's population would never even have heard of the IRA definition before. But what Scott Morrison didn't mention in that video is his close relationship with the pro-Israel lobby in Australia. This relationship goes as far back as 2003, when Morrison, who was then the leader of the New South Wales Liberal Party, visited Israel on a trip funded by what is considered by many to be the most powerful lobby group in this country, the Australia-Israel Jewish Affairs Council, or AJAC. Morrison is an ardent Zionist, and under his prime ministership, Australia adopted some of the most extreme pro-Israel laws and policies in its history. In 2019, Morrison was awarded the Jerusalem Prize by Israel's World Zionist Organization and two local pro-Israel lobby groups. The award was presented by Jeremy Liebler, president of the Zionist Federation of Australia, or the ZFA, which works closely with the ECAJ and AJAC.
9: True leadership shines bright. Yours is true leadership, Prime Minister. Yours is true friendship. That is what this prestigious international award is all about. It is my great honour, on behalf of the Zionist Federation of Australia, the World Zionist Organisation, and the Zionist Council of New South Wales, to invite the Prime Minister, the Honourable Scott Morrison, to the podium to accept the Jerusalem Prize.
10: Jeremy, thank you for those incredibly kind words. For you to honour me tonight is very special.
4: As expected, when Morrison announced the government's adoption of the IRA definition, the pro-Israel lobby was over the moon. In a press release published by the ECAJ, then-President Gillian Siegel said that this was a watershed in Australia in the unending battle against anti-Semitism. In late December last year, the New South Wales government passed a law which effectively allowed the police commissioner to ban protests in this state for up to 3 months. And that law was introduced in the wake of the Bondi terror attack on the 14th of December last year. But it's important for people to understand that it was an objective that the pro-Israel lobby has long sought to advance in this state. The year prior to that, in late 2024, Gillian Siegel, who is the special envoy to combat pro-Palestine protests, anti-genocide protests to be banned from the major cities, the CBDs, Sydney and Melbourne, and New South Wales state government had passed laws seeking to limit protest rights. Last year, another law had been passed which banned protests near places of religious worship effectively, and there was a constitutional challenge against those laws. It was successful, so those laws were overturned. Fast forward to around Christmas time last year, the Minsk government introduces this law a day after it declares, it issues what's called a Public Assembly Restriction Declaration, or a PARD, which has the effect of banning all protests, not just protests against the genocide in Gaza, but any cause whatsoever, in a very large part of Sydney, or the Greater Sydney metropolitan area. And three individuals then sought to challenge that law. They were individuals from three organisations: Black Caucus, Palestine Action Group Sydney, and Jews Against the Occupation 48. And it was a challenge initially filed in the Supreme Court. It was ultimately heard in the Court of Appeal. And the argument was, in very simple terms, that the laws impermissibly burdened the implied freedom of political communication in our constitution, which is essentially the limited right of freedom of speech that we have in this country. And the hearing was heard in February last month, about 2 weeks ago, that the decision was handed down and the Court of Appeal accepted the argument that the laws were unconstitutional, and as a result, they were overturned as a result of our challenge.
11: 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I am

0: 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You are listening to the Velvet Sounds of the Concrete Gang. 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Good morning to the rest of the gang. Good morning, Three Trees.
1: Well, hello, hello.
0: You creep. Good morning, Sparrow.
2: Morning.
1: And to whatever listeners we have left, sorry about that. Jeez, that was creepy as.
0: It was.
2: Creep me out.
0: I'm going back the old way, boys. We're not trying to mix it up anymore.
1: Look at the good morning Vietnam routine.
0: Yeah.
1: Just come in like a hammer.
0: What's been happening, lads, anyway?
1: Oh, we're just living the dream, mate, you know. Just trying to stay relevant in a harsh environment.
3: Feels like we've been. Yeah. It's been a tough week, but we got there.
0: We've had a few big wins, a couple of losses, and
3: a couple of
0: draws.
1: Yeah.
3: If it was easy, everyone would be doing it.
0: That's it, you know. Yeah. We do have a roaming reporter down from the training centre. We got Liam on the line. Liam's going to... here you go, Liam.
4: Hey, good, mate.
0: What's been happening in the world of training? I know we've got some big movement on licensing the trades and all that sort of stuff. So what's happening, mate?
4: Yeah, a few years ago, there was an amendment to the Building Act that enabled trades to be licensed and companies to be registered. They've got a bit of money in the budget at the moment, and now we're going forward with it. I mean, we've been chasing this for 20 years, so it's finally the chickens are coming home to roost.
0: Because we've got it through the lower house, haven't we? We just hadn't got it through the upper house, and now with the state government has put aside a fair portion of money to make it happen.
4: Yeah, so in 2021, the draft regulations were sort of done. And it was talking about provisional licences and things like that. So what that means is obviously the people like myself who are qualified, you get the licence. The people, there's a couple of cohorts. There's some that may have started an apprenticeship and haven't finished because no one asks for your trade papers. So they might just have a few units they need to do. And then there's the cohort that are currently working that don't have any qualifications. So they'll have a provisional licence, and then we'll just work through that until we can get them RPL'd, or which is recognised for their prior learning, or something like that. You know.
0: So there's going to be no soldiers left behind. There's going to be a process to get. If you've been working as a form worker for years, all you got to do is show how long you've been doing it. Probably a little test, and then if you're short on one thing, we can get you trained up to do that one thing and get it kick on. You know what I mean?
4: 100%. Yeah, no one will be left behind, and for our older members, I'd imagine they just extend the provisional licences for them. I mean, if you've got stuff like EWP, or you've done some health and safety or other courses, they're actually in the trade qualification as well, so that all counts for it.
0: Yeah.
4: No one will be left behind.
0: I know we've been talking about it for a number of years, like you said, 20 years. There's been a lot of people within our union that have been pushing for this forever, and we need to give a shout out to a few of those. I know Anne Duggan she's been a massive part of it. John Secker, I remember when I first started down here, John was pushing it. Mick and Liz, and I think even Sean, and there was a heap of people that have pushed it for many number of years to get it to there.
4: And most recently, Lisa Zanata, and also Zach Smith.
0: It's been a big hill, and I think in our sector we'll be nation leading too, won't we? Because I don't think any of the other states have got it.
4: I'm not sure about that, but I don't think so. It's just in Vic at the moment.
0: Yeah, cool.
4: It gets up my nose that when people get inducted, I mean, a carpenter does 30-40 units of competency. They do between 1,130 hours plus of a trade qualification, 4 years of reduced wages, and we don't even get asked whether we're
0: qualified or not.
4: They spend more time on traffic, traffic management. So.
0: And I know we're talking about carpenters, but we're really talking about a lot of other trades within our sector. We're talking about brickies. I think we're talking about waterproofers. There's a lot of other... Anything really in our sector, it's attached to an apprenticeship, as welders as well. That's the metals. But anything that's attached with a long-term apprenticeship should be licensed work. You know what I mean?
4: Oh, 100%.
0: And that's what we've been striving for. And
2: And it'd be, like I said, that's a game changer about protecting our work. And not even that, protecting the consumer as well. Because we've all, like, I've gone through it with my own house where shit's, you know, not built properly. And, you know, you hear about some of the horror stories of houses and horror stories of this and that. It's because, you know, no, it's not licensed work. And people have been having a crack at doing it themselves. And some of the, you know, we used to have, like, and the government's got a lot to answer for. We used to have, like, clerks of works on site. Me and Liam was actually talking about it yesterday on the phone. And, you know, when you're in housing, you used to, when it was a concrete, you used to have people come around and
3: check
2: the steel, check you had the right distance of the box and all that. And you can actually see the quality of work drop off.
3: Oh, 100%.
2: Over the last decade. And the bosses have broken up the trades that much now. You know, you got plasterers that only can fill, you know, stop it and, you know, stand. And
3: some plasterers only hang, then someone else comes stop, someone else comes sand, you know?
2: Yeah, and it's really broken down the trades, and, you know, that licensing trade will bring that all back together. I think it's massive for everyone.
4: Yeah, I mean, it's better for productivity, it's better for safety, it's better for everybody, really, or the consumer. Yeah, but, you know, welcome to the wonderful world of self-regulation. That's what happens in the building industry, and look what it is now.
2: Oh, yeah. You get an engineer sign off on photographs. They're not doing a job, and you get it. Like, look what happened at that Q Aquatic Centre. The whole roof collapsed. So,
3: and they send drones to go look at stuff.
2: And you look at, like, the plumbers and the Sparkies with their license, you know, and what it means to them. And it makes us, if we've all got licenses, it makes it stronger because you've got to take on all the unions. You know what I mean?
3: And then there's a board, a plumber's board, and everything that oversees stuff. So
4: all that plumbing, all that electrical stuff goes through our walls.
3: Yeah, yeah, exactly right.
4: If they collapse, you know, I'd hate to be near a gas main or something. I talk to carpenters and they look at Sparkies and they say, well, they've spent 4 years learning three colours. Where's our light?
2: Oh, and we're not anti-migrants either, but we do want them come in on a standard, you know what I mean? And not like it's, it sort of protects them too, because we see, like, we've all seen the exploitation of the plasterers and all that, you know. None of us want that.
3: Yeah, it's like you can be a registered nurse in the Philippines, but you can't come here and be a registered nurse straight off the bat. You got to
2: go do your test and, like, you know, just make sure you got the right capabilities to do that, you know what I mean?
3: Which, and to admit, our formwork is holding up all the concrete of all these buildings. Yeah, how is that not licensed, you know?
4: Yeah.
2: So, mate, it's a great thing, mate. And when's the next intake of the Brickies apprenticeship and the Chippies apprenticeship, the pre-apprenticeships down there at the training centre, mate?
4: The Brickies just had one. We're holding off a bit at the moment with the carpentry apprentices, but when we start another pre-app, we'll definitely put it on our website.
2: Is there any courses the members are a bit short on, or we should be pushing a bit more? Any courses down there, you know, we should give the members a shout-out to get down there and book in if they're available?
4: All the courses are available. You know, just the more you learn, the more you earn.
3: Yeah, that's right. The more employable you are too, aren't you?
4: Absolutely.
2: Dare to struggle, dare to learn. G'day. And just while I got you on the line, you might fall in the scallywags this week, Liam, and we forgot to bring it up about when the Cummo Cup was on. If anyone saw Liam's dog at the Cummo Cup, mate, it was red hot. It was purple. It came there purple and pink, wasn't it? I was going to call the RSPCA. Yeah.
4: Embarrassing. My wife's a dog groomer, so. Yeah.
2: Does a good job, so if anyone needs a dog groomer, call Liam down the training centre.
1: Hey, Liam, how's the fuel voucher going down with the apprentices?
4: Yeah, there's been a few little hiccups. You know, some apprentices, you know, especially if they start straight away, they're not eligible to be members till they're signed up into a training contract.
3: Yep.
4: But working with you know, people in the office, and we've got a lot of that sorted. But it's been very well received by the apprentices.
3: Yeah, how could it not? Yeah. You know?
4: Oh, it's just, you know, petrol's doubled in price, and you know, a tank of fuel's a tank of fuel, and it gets them to work, and you know, they can spend money on eating.
3: Well, I was shocked that they didn't get the same travel as everyone. That's something we definitely need to look at.
1: That is wild.
2: What do, off the top of your head, what do the apprentices get for travel, Liam?
4: Travel? Yeah. It depends on what year they are.
2: Mm.
4: Yeah. Between you know, 43 and 54.
3: Yeah, that needs to be sorted, because it costs the same as a pre-app as a fourth-year apprentice to get the work, doesn't it? You know?
2: And we're not getting the young apprentices where they get picked up when they're 15 and 16, you know what I mean, every day. They're actually, you know, driving their own cars and carting their own gear and, you know.
1: And they're driving. Yeah, they're driving the same as a qualified person. Exact same amount of kilometres and travelling the same distance.
2: That's something
4: that's in the growth corridors too. Now they've got to travel a lot further.
2: 100%
4: public transport out there.
2: Yeah. And the other thing, Liam, are we chasing any work for a few apprentices? What, have we got a few that need homes?
4: Yeah, always chasing. We've got a pre-op group that's finishing up in 4 weeks. We've got some of them placed, but we could always do with more.
2: So if there's any bosses listening that need an apprentice...
3: Surely Casella can put one on.
2: Oh, surely. Surely, buddy. There's a few, you know. Surely a few of the form workers can put one on.
3: Yeah.
2: You know what I mean?
4: Yeah. Some of the form workers have been very good and great supporters of us.
3: Others not so much.
1: Doesn't sound like that.
2: All right, Liam, you got any nominations for Scallywags before we let you go?
4: Not at the moment, nah.
2: Any Suki Lalas?
4: Nah. Just some of these employers that say, yeah, we'll put on an apprentice and won't answer our calls.
2: Very disappointing.
1: Very unchristian.
2: Very unchristian.
3: All right, mate. Yeah. Well, enjoy the rest of your weekend.
1: On you, Liam. Thank you, mate.
2: See you, mate. Thanks, mate. He does a great job down there, Liam, and the whole team down there.
3: He's never not working. He's always running someone around somewhere, or got to go pick someone up to get him to work.
2: And he's always chasing. Like we got young apprentices that are in domestic, and he's always even chasing up, you know, money for them and all that. You know, does a sterling job.
1: That's the Lord's work. It's the hard stuff. Going on there, really, isn't it?
2: So we might cut to a track. And this is for the Viva the Restance. They're pumping out a few videos at the moment.
3: Resistance,
2: The Resistance, the old boys. So this song's for yous.

0: And that was the for the resistance. Viva the resistance.
1: Yeah. Hasta la victoria.
0: And we've had a couple of new organisers start this week, lads.
2: Yeah. Dave Tawali.
1: Dave Tawali. And,
3: I saw him walking up the street.
1: Looking
3: a bit lost.
1: The Black Thunder from Frankston.
3: Thinking, what have I done here? A bit of soul searching.
1: Yeah. And Tamir Krill started as well.
0: Dave, he's been a long-term shop steward, hadn't he? He worked at Lendlease, did
3: he? He was at Westfields at one stage too, I think.
0: Westfields, Frankston Hospital.
1: Yeah, yeah.
3: Heaps.
1: Been around for a long time.
0: I think you boys have had him as a steward.
1: Yeah. Yep.
3: He's all good.
1: One of the very, very, very good, well looked at by the members.
0: Yep.
1: Especially.
3: He'll be a good addition.
1: Very good run compliance and all that. They're all over it like a rash.
0: So good on Dave for putting his hand up. There's a few more coming on. And also, Tamay Carrillo, her old man was a long-term shop steward. Her brother was a shop steward. She's been a shop steward on multiple jobs as well. I think she's done a little bit of civil. I think she's done a bit of construction as well. She does a bit on tough as nails as well.
3: Yep.
0: So, you know, good for them to put their hand up in this climate. Yeah, you know, and I think we've got
1: difficult time to come on.
0: A few more coming on as well. So that, you know, that's good to see.
3: Good to see.
0: What else we got, boys? Oh, mate, a big shout out to Russell Houston.
3: Houston.
1: You said that name flawlessly.
0: I did, didn't
1: well
0: I?
1: Done, mate.
0: Yeah, thank you.
1: Credit where it's
3: due. Did you rehearse that?
0: No, Russell come in. He been ringing the office for his Concrete Gang merchandise. He come in and brought $500 worth of merchandise. We're nearly sold out already, so get in. Get your hoodies. Your shirts. They look gold, don't they? They're unreal, you know. Best ticket in town, limited edition. It's only going once, so you know, 50 years
1: gone.
0: So get in, get the merchandise on the Concrete Gang. We're also the posters and the raffle tickets will be rolling out over the next week for the Concrete Gang do.
3: Which is
0: the 31st of August.
3: Yep.
0: Also we have.
3: Down at Leveson.
0: So that'll start at 12 o'clock. There's a $5,000 for the major raffle. There's a $5,000 gift voucher sponsored by PFG. There's also a $3,000
3: toolkit,
0: and there's also free financial planning services. So that'll be part of the PFG. And there's a $1,000 door prize on the day. Yep. And there's going to be some...
3: We haven't got any of these prizes yet, so we're going to dig deep and find them.
0: We're going
3: to
0: dig deep
3: right
0: now.
3: They'll be available.
0: So if you don't buy the tickets, we probably won't be able to fund the raffle. So, you know, dig deep. Nothing like a bit of piss, you know, bit of like a piss-ball performance.
1: We'll get there.
0: We always do. Like we said, it's a big celebration, and it's been a long time coming. So get down there in the RDO. We want everyone. We want...
3: So what's the date? Johnny Bushwell cracked it at me the other day.
0: The 31st of August on the RDO.
1: We'll be like him to crack it.
3: What
0: did he crack it about?
3: I didn't know the date off the top of my head, and he goes, don't call me. He just started losing it.
1: You know what?
3: He can.
1: He was absolutely right to do that. To be fair, we've had about 4 or 5 different dates. I can understand.
0: I blame the griller. We were all set in the griller.
3: Planned a trip,
0: and then said, why'd you do it? You called us knuckleheads.
3: You knew I had that planned.
1: I know. So how dare we not know about the trip that he's been planning for years, apparently. Yeah.
0: So there'll be live music, all the raffles, and the Pacifica lads and ladies are going to be doing meat raffles as well. It's just going to be a great celebration.
3: Bit of a carnival style. Yeah.
0: We want to get everyone down there.
1: Get down. It's all about community. That's what it's about.
3: And we've got the radiothon coming up on the 14th of June, so we'll be reaching out to everyone to call in. And
0: we'll be going live.
1: Absolutely live.
3: We've got to raise a record amount of money, so we need everyone in.
0: Yeah, and you know, that'll be a great day. And you know, and we're also looking at doing a YouTube sort of clip about, you know, the history of the Concrete Gang and getting some of the old host and all that, the bit of laugh and a few members as well, just saying, you know, taking the piss out of us.
1: Dust off the griller for one night only.
0: But yeah, put the griller in a suit and get him out there. And
3: if he's in the country, he's always flying. Yeah,
1: he'd be on that park bench or something, or walking in that park, wouldn't he?
3: Like Forrest Gump.
0: We are looking at, and we'll see, we're trying to make it work, where we might do one of the old school Bluey jackets, a limited edition made to order, so you have to, you know...
3: We're just trying to source the jackets now.
0: The jackets, but they'll cost a couple of bucks, so they'll be made to order. You know what I mean? But I used to love the old Blueys, you know. So get in, and we'll go from there. We've also that's all we got on the Concrete Gang, but we've also got a campaign at the moment. with labour hire companies, we've been looking at the amount of permanents versus casuals, and some of these big bill jokes. You know, I know you've got the what is it, Hoddle Street to Burke Street? Is it Hoddle? Burke. Yeah,
1: Hoddle to Burke.
0: So we've got
1: Burke to tram.
0: Yeah, Hoddle to Burke. We've got on that job, we've got a labour hire company on that job. There's 74 people on that job. It's a big bill job, and there's only 2 permanent workforce on that job.
3: Nothing to see here.
0: So this is the stuff. Some of these big bill jobs are telling the labour hire companies that we only want casuals, and they're trying to casualise our workforce. So we're going to have a campaign to get all these people on full time. We want full time jobs. You want jobs that are guaranteed with a bit of pride. So we've got
1: Burke to tram.
0: Yeah, Hoddle to Burke. We've got on that job, we've got a labour hire company on that job. There's 74 people on that job. It's a big bill job, and there's only 2 permanent workforce on that job.
3: Nothing to see here.
0: So this is the stuff. Some of these big bill jobs are telling the labour hire companies that we only want casuals, and they're trying to casualise our workforce.

0: clauses in there to make sure we get workforce and permanents get looked after. People want long-term jobs. They want job security. They want to be looked after.
1: And we'll see where the government stand on that.
2: Well, it's a government project. Yeah.
1: Because you know what? The politicians have got full-time work.
2: Oh,
1: imagine if that was a labour hire job. And, imagine the casualisation of politicians. That'd be brilliant.
2: They've got to pay the extra loading. So
0: they've got to pay the loading.
2: It's going to cost more. Put them on full-time for the duration of the job. If the job ends, it ends.
1: It's all a nightmare when you think about it. All these multinationals in there are pretty much just, they're not even self-performing.
2: Yeah.
1: They're just, they're a shadow principal contractor.
2: And they don't
1: employ
2: anyone.
1: No, exactly right.
0: And then when there's a hot day or a heat day come up, they go, oh, we don't want anyone, we don't want anyone. And mate, they're taking away, they're trying to ward air conditions, like you said, on government jobs. They wonder why these costs are blown out. 25% loading on all these jobs. And we're talking big money when you add it up over a whole workforce.
1: Yeah.
0: There's always going to be a need for casuals. There will be a need for casuals. Well, but the vast majority should be permanent.
2: Well, for every four casuals, they could have had someone else on.
0: So that's a big thing. So that's going to be a big campaign. There's also some other stuff in that. We've also been running a campaign on the shop fitters, which we're having a bit of success with at the moment.
2: We don't want to go too early, but they've all three majors have committed to signing an agreement. So when they sign, we'll let the cat out of the bag. We don't want to go too early.
0: They've put the paperwork, but we are pushing in on these on these shop fitters and all that sort of stuff.
2: So I think that's been a pretty big win, you know, in not the best condition, so we've done all right there.
0: And I think we're also, I know we're running a bit of a campaign on the plasterers at the moment, you know. I think as of the 14th of August, all the compliances has to be paid, and also the payday super, so we're pushing pretty hard on that. Is there anything else, lads?
1: No, it's going to happen with all this negotiations coming up, because you can sit in it in South Australia. Remember, we were talking about last week?
0: Yeah.
1: Like the log of claims that they've got coming in.
0: Yep.
1: Like it's in draft form. I know it's just draft form that what they're asking for, but when you read some of the stuff, like no side allowance for anything under 100 million.
0: Yeah.
1: Talking about RDOs becoming flexible, so it's not locked in RDOs, stuff like that there. Talking about when they're consulting before an RDO, it only has to be 3 days. When they're talking about pouring concrete, you know what I mean? And it's bad weather coming up, it's down to the boss and the boss only to say whether it's safe to go ahead and do so. No consultation with the union representation for the members. Stuff like that there.
0: Yeah. There's a lot of bad stuff, and we probably will do that next week. We'll go through the whole lot, because there's a lot of stuff. We're getting a lot of feedback from builders and that. Let's be honest. They want to have a crack at us, and we're going to have to. We'll go through that in the next show.
1: We'll have
0: some feedback on that. But we probably go in the scallywags right now. Well, who we got?
1: Camillo. They had a concrete formwork failure on Bay Road in Sandringham.
0: Yep.
1: On one of their jobs,
2: Oh, Hamilton Reno. How long did their pool go for?
1: Hamilton Marino on the northeast. Like, 17-hour continuous pour.
2: Same crew.
1: No consultation with anybody. Yeah.
0: And what we got? What do we got on CIG, lads? Because I haven't got the app.
2: CIG.
1: I think they were playing up out the country.
0: Yeah.
1: They were. Give me 1 second.
0: Oh, we've also, mate. There's been. I tell you what. There's a group of labour hire companies trying to get together to take us on.
1: Yeah. Oh,
0: but they're all ringing up separately, saying it's not them.
2: CIG. In the inland rail, they're going that good. WorkSafe stopped them for the access of their scaffolds.
0: Oh, please.
1: And silica.
0: So that's unbelievable.
2: Yeah.
0: You know what I mean?
2: Yeah. And apparently their workers have been sleeping in cars out there. So.
0: Sleeping in cars. Yeah. How low does that get?
1: Another government job.
0: Big bill job, looking after the workforce there, mate. Yep.
2: And Cleanaway, remember we had that campaign on Cleanaway ages ago in their office? Well, they've been underpaying IncoLink since 2019.
1: Oh, yeah.
0: Just a little bit light on, eh?
1: Yeah. You get that.
0: So, have we got, all right, who are we going with there in the scallywag session?
2: The 17-hour pour.
1: Yeah, Hamilton Marino, 17-hour pour.
0: Sleeping in your car.
2: Oh, that's a bit rough. Yeah.
0: That's a bit rough.
2: Can we go the double whammy?
0: Yeah, we'll go the dummy whammy. CIG for making the blokes work sleep in the cars, and Hamilton Marino for being Hamilton Marino. Yeah. 17 hours.
1: 17 hours. Continuous. I bet you none of the bosses were there.
0: So, we all agree on that.
2: Yep.
0: Who are we going with? Sookie La? I'm going to go with Hamilton Marino. They're sooking about RDOs like no one's business. No wonder. Why would you want an RDO when you're doing 17-hour pours? You know? No one needs a break, do they?
1: It's funny how they can quote the EBA whenever it suits them, but when it comes to other things, it doesn't. No. That's, come on. You got to be flexible.
2: Yes,
1: flexible.
2: Yes.
1: It's always the way.
0: Well, I got
1: John Pesutto was suking.
0: Was he?
1: But the SRL, he said it's a complete it's apparent that the funds have been mismanaged and all that. And I thought it was quite interesting coming from someone who's bankrupt telling people.

0: that they're not spending money correctly.
1: He knows how to mismanage money. We'll give him that. Yeah, give him that.
0: Yeah. After his court case with his...
2: Has he even around anymore? You hardly even hear from him.
0: No. Yeah, when he got rolled, I mean, he got rolled, wasn't he? Because he was blooming with that other Liberal politician.
3: Oh,
0: yeah,
3: that's correct.
0: Yeah, when they were murdering each other. Yeah. Now, they're all coming together.
1: They're allies,
0: like they're all friends. But I tell you what, there'd be more daggers in backs in that room than anywhere, mate.
2: You know what I laugh at is the opposition leader. She reads it like it's like she's reading off a teleprompter. She's have you seen the Anchorman?
0: She was at Waverley Forklifts the other day doing a promo, and she was on a forklift. I wonder if she's a paid-up member.
2: I wonder if she's got a ticket to be on a forklift. Yep. So, you know. So, who are we going for, Suki Lala? Oh, Sean from Hamilton Marino.
0: Yeah, Hamilton's 100%. Hamilton Marino.
2: Who do you reckon?
3: Yep.
2: Hamilton Marino?
0: Yep.
2: We better go out. We get to go out the same old way. Dare to struggle?
1: Dare to win.
2: You don't fight?
0: You lose.
2: And that's Good Morning from the Concrete Gang, and we're going out with Country Road.
1: Country Road.

0: This is the second of a two-part interview with permaculture teacher Morag Gamble, and we recorded it ahead of the International Festival of Wild and Kind Ideas, which is now underway and is finishing today, that Morag organised. It's free, and it's online, and I can highly recommend it. You can still register and catch today's program and also get access to all the sessions that took place during the week. So if you want to go to that, just go to the Permaculture Education Institute website, permaculture-education-institute.org/festival-2026. If you want to register and join the 4,000 or so people from around the world that are all joining in and connecting with each other. But this morning on Local Food Connections, we take up the conversation where we left off last week. Morag was chatting about how our children have been influenced by growing up in an intentional permaculture community, the Crystal Waters Eco Village near Mullaney in southeast Queensland. I hope you enjoy it.
1: We had a group come here to Mullaney. It was a group of young, they're mostly Kenyans and Ugandans, the musicians, and they were told their story through music. And I remember watching him in the audience and he was crying. And then they came out to our garden. We invited them to come out and they sang in the garden, and we showed them what we were doing here with permaculture.